0: stolen the affections of someone else's mate? Have you created expectations you can't rightly fulfill?
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0: 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He who has been stealing must steal no longer, but must work, doing something useful with his own hands. 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
2: 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She's got a much longer

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Well, I love this next song, so much so that it was a song that was performed when my wife and I got married. And every time I hear it, it takes me back to that day. 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

0: Psalms, chapter 16, verse 11. 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

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I'm Steve Hiller. And earlier this morning, I went and I spoke at our kids' co-op. We homeschool, and once a week, our kids go to a Christian homeschool co-op. And today was their career day. And the director was trying to think of different careers that our kids may not normally be exposed to. And she asked me to come talk about Christian radio. And so I was happy to do that. But one of the parents came up to me afterwards and said, "Hey, I was actually listening to your station, and I had a question about something." And one of the great things about that was I was able to say, okay, here's how you can get questions answered on your own more quickly, more easily. 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Or we hear a program and we want to go back and hear it again. And if we had the Family Radio app, we could do that. And so if you don't have the app yet, today's a great day to go get it. 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

0: Casting Crowns, My Jesus, I Love Thee. And when we remember who Jesus is and that he loved us first, I think our love is a natural response to that. But it can be so easy to be distracted and to forget. Not that we permanently forget, but we just get occupied with other ideas and thoughts. So what do you think would happen in your life if, with much more intentionality, you remembered who Jesus is? Ephesians 5:21 tells us that we're to submit to one another out of reverence for Christ. And that phrase, reverence for Christ, changes the way in which we treat people, the way in which we love people. Like, it's human nature, we want to be noticed. We want to be appreciated. We want our opinions heard, and we want our rights protected. It's human nature, right? But when we truly see Jesus, our focus shifts from ourselves to him. And as you look at Jesus, we see that the Son of God didn't come demanding to be served. He tells us that he came to serve. He humbled himself, and ultimately he went to a cross and gave his life for us. And so I know what it's like. You want the recognition. You want somebody to notice what you're doing. But let's choose humility today. And when we're tempted to insist on our own way, let's remember Jesus.
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2: Back in the 1960s, Dr. Sproul was teaching theology at Temple University in Philadelphia, and he had a stranger who stopped him and asked him, "Are you saved?" He said, "One day I sought an hour's solace and quietude from the cacophony of the faculty dining room. I stretched my lunch hour to the limit in order to squeeze out every moment of peace I could enjoy. And as the noon hour ended, I deposited my lunch tray in the bin and began my trek across the plaza to the classroom. I was walking briskly to avoid being late. I was alone, minding my own business, and suddenly, apparently out of nowhere, a gentleman appeared in front of me, blocking my forward progress. He looked me in the eye and asked me directly, 'Are you saved?' Dr. Sproul says, I wasn't quite sure how to respond to this intrusion. I uttered in response the first words that came into my mind, 'Saved from what?' But when I said, 'Saved from what?' I think the man who stopped me that day was as surprised by the question as I had been by his. He began to stammer and stutter. He wasn't sure how to respond. 'Saved from what? Well, you know what I mean. You know, do you know Jesus?' And then he tried to give me a brief summary of the gospel. Dr. Sproul says, this serendipitous encounter left an impression on me. I experienced real ambivalence. On the one hand, I was delighted in my soul that someone cared enough about me, even though I was a stranger, to stop and ask me about my salvation. But it was clear that though this man had a zeal for salvation, he had little understanding of what salvation is. He was using Christian jargon. The words fell from his lips without being processed by his mind. And as a result, the words were empty of content. Clearly, the man had a love for Christ and a concern for people. Few Christians have the courage to engage perfect strangers in evangelistic discussion. But sadly, he had little understanding of what he was so zealous trying to communicate. Dr. Sproul's question is a good one. Would you know how to answer it? Do you know what we're saved from? Do you know what it means to be saved?
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1 John chapter 3, verse 1. See what kind of love the Father has given to us, that we should be called children of God, and so we are.

Jaden Lavick here on Family Radio. Thanks for listening. I'm Steve Hiller. We were just talking about how Jesus left heaven and he came to serve. Just imagine what it would be like to have every right to be honored. I mean, King of Kings, Lord of Lords, and instead choosing to serve. In Matthew chapter 20, Jesus said, "The Son of Man came not to be served, but to serve, and to give his life as a ransom for many." Jesus wasn't just talking about humility there. He was demonstrating it. The one who created this universe by speaking it into existence humbled himself and washed his disciples' feet. The one who deserves all worship took the position of a servant and ultimately went to a cross. And why did he do that? Well, because he loved his Father and he loved us. You know, the world tells us that greatness means rising above others. But I think Jesus shows us that true greatness often means stooping to serve others.

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3: True love thinks no evil. We are to give other people what is called the judgment of charity. Not that we're supposed to be naive. 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But what we tend to do is when somebody sins against us, we look at that sin as if it's been motivated by the worst of all possible motivations, when that is rarely the case. We're rarely the victims of people who have hurt us with malice aforethought. But that's what this is about, that it doesn't think evil. We don't think the worst of everybody around us. We may be naive, but it is better to err on the side of naivete than on the side of slander.
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4: We've been looking at the humility and the servanthood of Jesus here on Family Radio. I'm Steve Hiller. And let's think about this for a second. If Jesus really is who the Bible says he is, how could we not surrender our lives to him? Philippians 2 tells us that Jesus emptied himself by taking on the form of a servant and humbled himself all the way to a cross. He endured rejection, misunderstanding, beatings, suffering, death. And not because he was powerless. He could have changed that at any time. Why did he do it? Because he willingly submitted to the Father's will to accomplish our salvation. That could challenge and even change how we think about and understand obedience. Because following Jesus isn't just about believing certain truths. Those truths should change and reshape the way in which we live. It might mean that at times we lay aside our preferences. We put other people's needs ahead of our own. Sometimes choosing obedience is going to be costly. But it's worth it because Christ is worthy.

0: Charles Wesley was born December 18th, 1707, and although he was ordained in the Church of England, he continued to struggle to find peace with God. That all changed on May 21st, 1738.
1: And can it be that I should gain?
0: He was recovering from an illness and was reading the book of Galatians. Wesley wrote that he finally gave himself to Christ and in that moment found peace and assurance in Jesus' saving love. Just 2 days later, he began writing hymns. One of the very first that he wrote, written out of his own conversion experience, remains much beloved today.

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I'm Steve Hiller, glad you're listening. 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
1: Without love, the Bible says you're like a clanging bell. 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

You know, when Jesus suddenly returns, is your response going to be different than your unbelieving friends? Well, I hope so. It should be. We're going to find out why and learn how to anticipate Christ's return and how that should affect the way in which we live today. Coming up next on Truth for Life with Alistair Begg. It's a message from 1 Thessalonians 5 called The Coming of the Lord. 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

0: When Jesus suddenly and unexpectedly returns, will our response be different from our unbelieving friends? It ought to be. We're going to find out why and learn how Christ's anticipated return should affect the way we're living right now. Today on Truth for Life, Alistair Begg continues our study in 1 Thessalonians chapter 5.
1: I was brought up in the 60s with the late great Planet Earth. Explained the whole of the 1960s to me. Explained the emergence of the common market. Explained how locusts were helicopters and goodness knows was what else. It was the biggest selling book in airport bookstores in America. And most of it is totally fatuous as of today. What was the problem? The problem was not to up the ante on the truth of the return of Jesus. That is fabulous. The problem was to try and disprove the Bible. When Paul said, you don't need this stuff about times and dates, he was saying it because of what Jesus had said. The classic from history, again from the 18th century, is a Roman Catholic theologian who set the date of the return of Jesus Christ at 1784. And the book which contained the information was not published until 1785. It's a bit of a letdown. Everybody's still around, not reading it. It's secret. Secondly, it's sudden. It's sudden. That's verse 3. While people are saying peace and safety, destruction will come on them suddenly. Suddenly. The suddenness of it all is made much of in the gospel records too. Again, back in Matthew 24, to which we would turn frequently. Matthew 24 and verse 26, and we quoted this last week. So if anyone tells you there he is out in the desert, don't go out. Or here he is in the inner rooms, don't believe it. Why not? Because of verse 27. For as the lightning that comes from the east is visible even in the west, so will be the coming of the Son of Man. In other words, it is going to come with dramatic suddenness. Now you'll notice the juxtaposition here between these two pictures. The thief comes suddenly and unexpectedly. That's the strategy of the burglar. But for a lady, labor pains are not unexpected. They're expected. And that is the great fun, at least for the man of the first child, you know, is this, are they happening yet? You know, what are those things, you know? I can remember sitting around in the middle of the night going, and then the next day going in a shoe shop in Glasgow, and Sue said, oh, I think it's, I said, what, it's what? She said, no, I don't think it is. And then a little later, yeah, I think it is. No, I don't think it is. For crying out loud, what is this thing? Branston pickles, Branston Hicks, or whatever you call these things? What are they? I don't know. But I know now, after three of them, they are unavoidable. You get yourself in that condition, they're coming. Now that's his point. In relationship to the burglar, his return is sudden and unexpected. In relationship to the pregnant woman, the birth pangs are sudden and unavoidable. So we know two things then. We know that it is secret, we know that it is sudden and unexpected, but also at the same time unavoidable. And thirdly, we know that it will bring about separation. You say, where do you get that? In 1 Thessalonians 5? It's not in 1 Thessalonians 5, but it is back in Matthew 24. We always want to interpret Scripture with Scripture. Matthew 24 and verse 37. No one knows about that day or hour, not even the angels and so on. As it was in the beginning, in the days of Noah, so it will be at the coming of the Son of Man. Verse 40, two men will be in the field, one will be taken, the other will be left. Two women will be grinding with a handmill, one will be taken and the other left. Now you say to me, that's not the totality of everything we need to know about the return of Jesus Christ. And to that I say a hearty amen. But I want to tell you this. If you know this much, you know enough to do what the Bible calls you to do. If you know that curiosity is to be avoided because the day is secret, the day is sudden, and the day will bring separation, now you got a pretty good head start on what God wants you to do. And indeed, if what you want to do is sit around and delve into the intricacies and curiosities you're not going to have enough time to do what the Bible calls you to do, because you'll be so busy doing what it calls you not to do. But isn't that the story of our lives? The curiosity that is to be avoided, and then he goes on to the identity that is to be affirmed. He introduces the contrast with two words at the beginning of verse 4, but you, brothers. Again, this term of endearment, generically used, he might equally have said, but you, brothers and sisters. So you're not like this. You're not like the rest of men. You don't live in the darkness, he says. You're not in the darkness so that the day should surprise you like a thief. When the Lord himself comes down from heaven with a loud command, with the voice of the archangel, and with the trumpet call of God, you're not going to be surprised. Not in the way that the unbeliever is going to be surprised. Because when all of that cuts loose, unbelievers are going to be saying, what in the world's this? And the believer's going to say, it's Jesus. That's 1 Thessalonians 4. That's what you're going to say. That's what it was. Voice, trumpet blast, loud command. It's Jesus. Now, why do we know that? Because of the radical transformation that has taken place in our lives. You are not in the darkness. Your identity has been changed. The day won't surprise you like a thief, because after all, he says, picking up on this metaphor of light and darkness, you're all sons of the light and sons of the day. We don't belong to the night or to the darkness. We were once darkness, but now we're light in the Lord. That's Ephesians 5. 1 Peter chapter 2, verse 9, we were once not a people, now we are the people of God. We once lived in darkness, but now we've been brought out of darkness and into his marvelous light. We are different. 1 Thessalonians 4, verse 13, we are not like the rest of men because they have no hope. We are different because 1 Thessalonians 1, verse 9, we have turned to God from idols to serve the living and true God and to wait for his Son from heaven, whom he raised from the dead. So we are not like the rest of men on a Monday morning who go back to their days and say, I don't know where the world's going. I don't know what's going on in this newspaper. I can't stand watching the news. I haven't got a concept of how it will end. This is driving me absolutely insane. Answer: let me explain to you how it's going to end. Well, how would you know how it's going to end? Because I know how it began. Well, how did it begin? Well, God let light shine out of darkness. He said, let there be light, and there was light. Oh, you don't tell me you believe that. Absolutely. And he made man, and he made woman, and he walked with them in the garden in the cool of the day. Oh, you don't believe that, do you? Yes, I do. Absolutely. And men and women turned their back on the living God, and suddenly the world that we know today is not the world the way man made it, but is the world the way man has, not the world the way God made it, but the world the way man has spoiled it. Sin has entered into the world. We live in a fallen world. We can't put ourselves in a right situation with God. That's why God came in the person of Jesus Christ and died upon the cross, not to show us how much he loved us, but to pay the penalty for our sin, which did show us how much he loved us. And those who believe into Christ become new creations, become identified with light and love and peace and hope and joy and reality. People say, well, you know what? I can't process that much that fast, but maybe we could talk about it again. Answer, I'd love to talk about it again. I'd love to talk about it every coffee break from now until the day when the truth dawns on your mind and you say, you know what? I understand it now. And listen, folks, until we have a new identity in the Lord Jesus Christ, which is the whole point of the gospel, that Jesus comes and lives in us. I've given you the illustration before. Show me a Shakespeare play and tell me to write it. Write one just like that. I can't do it. Show me a painting by Van Gogh and ask me to paint a painting like that, and I can't do it. Show me a life like the life of Jesus and ask me to live a life like that, and I can't do it. But if the genius of Van Gogh could come and live in me, I could paint that kind of picture. If the genius of Shakespeare could come and live in me, then I could write that kind of play. And if the reality of Jesus can come and live in me, then I can live that kind of life. That's the gospel, you see. And everything else is a call to externalism. Well, come on now, have a good week. Try and be a kind person this week. Do your best this week. Shape up. Stop swearing in your car. Stop getting aggravated at other drivers. Try and be nicer to your wife. Give yourself a shake. Pull your socks up. Spend more time with your kids. Da, da, da, da, da. The guy's going, you know what? I don't even know if I want to. And even if I wanted to, I don't even know if I can. That's not Christianity. That's moralism. That's externalism. Christianity is, you're in deep trouble. Jesus died to get you out of the deep trouble, but unless you admit you're in deep trouble, you ain't never getting out of it. So first you gotta admit it. But I want good news. Sorry, there ain't no good news without bad news first. Well, I don't wanna listen to it. Fine, see you around. Next, there's bad news, then there's good news. You ready for the bad news? Yes, okay, here it is. Oh, I understand. And what's happening in pulpits all across this city this morning on rally day and come to church day and this next day, people are being called to a lifestyle without any life. And it is the worst possible thing I can imagine. To do Christian stuff without knowing why or how. To be involved in externalism, moralism, and just doing stuff. I have no interest in doing stuff. All the stuff I want to do by nature is bad stuff, believe me. And unless someone came and changed the mechanism inside of me, I'd be doing all that bad stuff, and as it is, I still do some of it. So the identity is key to the activity. To be called to activity without an identity is to live in externalism, which is bogus and worthless and facile and empty and trivial and irrelevant. And the world looks on and says, I want none of it. And frankly, I couldn't agree more. But when life comes into the tree, then leaves appear on the branches. Not by an act of Congress, but as a result of the intake of that resource. And when Jesus comes to live within a life, then there's lifestyle. And so says Paul, there's the deal. You're sons of the light. You're not in the darkness. Proverbs, Solomon says, the way of the wicked is deep darkness. Paul says to the Ephesians, Ephesians 5, once you were darkness, now you're light in the Lord. To be a son of something in the Semitic idiom was to be characterized by that thing. So when he says you're sons of the light or your daughters of the light, he says one of the things that marks you out is light. You know, it's really quite simple. If Christians would just go out and shine a wee bit, we'd make a devastating impact. I mean, some of our faces could not exactly be called shining faces. Some of us have got miserable faces. You know, don't you go back in your bank as a teller and start sticking up dirty big signs that say, repent, the end of the world draweth nigh. And be going in the coffee room criticizing the manager and everybody else in the place. Tear down your sign and shine. And once you shine, then you can have a sign. In fact, once you shine, you won't need a sign. Oh, I just made that up now. If you shine, no need of sign. That's it. And that's what he's saying to them. Listen, guys, listen. You are all sons of the light and sons of the day. We don't belong to the night or to the darkness. We're not like that. We've been made new. The prologue of John's gospel says the light shines in the darkness and the darkness has not understood it. Of course it hasn't understood it. It didn't understand Jesus. And you can't argue somebody into it either. John chapter 3, the progression is very clear. This is the verdict. Light has come into the world, but men love darkness instead of light because their deeds were evil. Everyone who does evil hates the light and will not come into the light for fear that his deeds will be exposed. But whoever lives by the truth comes into the light so that it may be seen plainly that what he has been done through God. I mean, once again, you don't have to be a genius to understand this. I was driving down 71 during the week, way down 71, and in the distance I saw this huge big pole, and it had a neon sign wrapped around one word, and the word said adult. I said to myself, what a remarkable thing to put on the end of a freeway. A big pole for it to be seen for miles around that just says adult. Attractive sign. At the base of which pole you will find total darkness. In the mercy of God, I haven't been in those rooms, but I've noticed from the outside, they don't have windows. They're all boarded up. They're all blacked out. They are all darkness. And as unbelievers, we live in darkness. We are born into darkness. We're on the road that's full of darkness. And our eyes are dark. Therefore, our whole body is dark. Unless we hear the words of Jesus saying, I am the light of the world. He who follows me will not walk in darkness, but will have the light of life. And suddenly he turns the light on. And we go. Where do we go? We go to do his bidding. What is his bidding? That's the last point. There is a strategy to be adopted. Verse 6 introduces us to it. Two words, so then. So then. So what? That's what we always need to be asking. Is there a point to this? There is a curiosity to be avoided. It's secret, sudden, and separation. There is an identity to be affirmed. We are no longer what we once were. We have been radically changed. So what? Here it is. So then. Don't be like the others. Now, that's got to tell you something. In other words, don't be a walking contradiction, partly truth and partly fiction. Don't be saying one thing and living another thing. You are light in the Lord, therefore live as light in the Lord. These people are drunk, they're asleep, they live in the darkness. We belong to the day, therefore our strategy is clear. Say no to moral carelessness and say yes to alertness. And the word there is watchful. So then let us not be like the others who are asleep, but let us be alert or watchful. Gregorio is the Greek word from which we get our English boy's name Gregory. And it means vigilance or watchfulness or alertness. Let's all be Gregories, he says. The proper attitude of the Christian is not sleepiness, dreamy cluelessness, moral indifference, but it is alertness. The next verb is nepho, which means to be sober in the Authorized Version, self-controlled. It has to do again with discipline and moral alertness. And that's the whole contrast between verse 7 and verse 8. Those who sleep, sleep at night. Those who get drunk at night. But we belong to the day. I mean, unless you're working the night shift, why would you ever want to be out at 1 o'clock in the morning? Should be in your bed, shouldn't you? Early to bed, early to rise, makes a man healthy, wealthy, and wise. I tell my kids, there's no reason to be driving around in the middle of the night, unless you're delivering the plain dealer. And since I know you're not, let's go to bed. It's what you do at night. Unless you're of the darkness. We'll come back to this next week, but there are two immediate telling points of impact in relationship to the return of Jesus Christ, and they're these. The strategy which is to be adopted is a strategy, number one, for moral purity. 1 John 3:3, everyone who has this hope within him purifies himself even as he is pure. The real question of whether I favor and long for the return of Jesus Christ is not going to be answered by looking at the books on my shelf. It's not going to be answered by articulating my view of eschatology. It's going to be answered by you coming in my house, walking in my shoes, as it were, driving in my car, listening to my music, and watching my videos and reading my books. And me, the same for you. Moral purity is one of the key indicators that a man or a woman is saying no to curiosity, saying yes to their identity, and is impacting the strategy. We'll come back to this. And the second one is the issue of zealous evangelism. Zealous evangelism. When I understand that the day is sudden, it's secret, and it brings separation, What excuse does that give me for sitting around having a happy little class for myself? John chapter 9 and verse 4. As long as it is the day, says Jesus, we must do the work of him who sent me. Night is coming when no one can work. While I am in the world, I am the light of the world. And when I am not in the world, when I am not incarnated, when I am not walking the Jerusalem streets, you're the light of the world. Hey, Paul, tell us all that good stuff about the times and the dates. We want to get it down. Get a crystal ball, Paul. Let's get into the nitty-gritty of the return of Jesus Christ. Somebody gave me two books since last Sunday. I'm not reading them. Okay? I told the guy that already, so it's no surprise to him. I flat out not reading them. I don't have the time to read them. And if I read them, it would drive me nuts. And since you know that I'm already kind of nuts, you don't want to run that risk. So quit giving me these books, would you? I'm having a bad enough time reading this book and understanding this. Take your curiosity and sit on it. Take your identity and live it. And take this strategy and implement it. And you'll be amazed what's going to happen.
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1: Father, forgive us for always wanting to take the parts that are peripheral and make them central, and taking the central parts and inevitably making them peripheral. We are so much like these early disciples. Lord, is this the time? Are you going to do this now? What will happen next? And we need to hear you saying to us again today, as you said to them on that day before you were caught up into heaven. Listen, it's not for you to know the times and the dates, but it is for you to go into all the world and fulfill my commission, understand my mission, and live in such a way that unbelieving people might become committed followers of Jesus Christ. Lord, help us. Help me. We need you to clarify our thinking, to purify our hearts, to set us on the pathway of your appointing. And we pray in the name of your Son, the Lord Jesus. Amen.
0: I'm Bob Lapine. Are you a Christian? Does your life give evidence of this new identity? Join us tomorrow as we work through the answers. The Bible teaching of Alistair Begg is furnished by Truth for Life, where the learning is for living.
2: He Hebrews 12, verse 28. 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
1: One of the great dangers for us as a people of God, as a fellowship, as a church family, one of the great dangers is that we will be very energetic doers, but rather reluctant prayers.
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1: You know, if we are zealous for the Lord, if we are committed to the work of ministry, eager to see the gospel go forth, we can apply ourselves very, very energetically to all the opportunities that are before us while giving relatively little thought or time to the work of prayer. On the personal level, I think that most of us, if we're honest, find prayer to be just a little hard. It's said that it's the easiest way to embarrass a Christian simply to ask him or her about his or her prayer life. I think that's true. Most of us are not as prayerful as we would like to be, not as prayerful as we sense that we ought to be. When we're in crisis and there's a particular need before us, of course, we will be moved to pray with a fresh urgency. But you know, I find that sometimes even unbelievers do that. They pray when they're in crisis. There's actually nothing very remarkable about praying in a time of crisis. But in the day-to-day rhythms of the Christian life, we just find it a little bit challenging. But let's ask the basic question, which I believe will help us, the simple and obvious question, why? Why is it that we should be a praying people, a praying church family? God makes it clear that he wants us to pray. He invites us to pray. He calls us to pray. Now, when we stop and think about it, prayer is actually the greatest privilege that we know this side of heaven. There is no greater privilege that we can know in this life. Through prayer, you and I have access to the throne room of heaven itself.
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1: 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Rejoice in the Lord always. And again I say, rejoice. Let your moderation be known unto all men. The Lord is at hand. Be careful for nothing, but in everything, by prayer and supplication, with thanksgiving,

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1: Salvation was so marvelous a reality that even the Old Testament prophets spent their time trying to understand its wonders. That's how great it is. That's how wonderful it is. Of all the things they might have searched out, this was what they chose to search in.
2: Welcome to Grace to You with John MacArthur on Family Radio. The stories told of King Christian, ruler of Denmark, as he stood at a corner waiting for a trolley car, two little girls suddenly ran across the tracks, not realizing that a trolley was bearing down on that very spot. Onlookers were horrified, but the king leaped out, pulled the children to safety just in time. Moments later, the girls proudly proclaimed that they had been saved from death by the king. Well, when you think of your salvation from sin, do you see yourself in a similar way as being rescued from judgment by the king of the universe? Today, John MacArthur helps you praise God for your salvation, your rescue from the crushing, eternal punishment for sin. John calls his study Our Great Salvation. And here's John with today's lesson.
1: We're going to be looking now to 1 Peter in our study. We come to verses 10 to 12 as he begins really opening up his heart in this wonderful epistle. And if I were to give a title to these three brief verses, I would call them The Greatness of Our Salvation. That seems to me to be his theme, the greatness of our salvation. Beginning in verse 10, Peter writes, "As to this salvation, the prophets who prophesied of the grace that would come to you made careful search and inquiry, seeking to know what person or time the Spirit of Christ within them was indicating as he predicted the sufferings of Christ and the glories to follow. It was revealed to them that they were not serving themselves, but you, in these things which now have been announced to you through those who preached the gospel to you by the Holy Spirit sent from heaven, things into which angels long to look." Peter wants to call his readers and us to remember the greatness of our salvation, to worship God, to adore God, to thank God for the privilege of being so favored as to have been saved eternally. He has already mentioned back in verses 3 and 4, you might look at it, that we have a living hope through the resurrection of Christ from the dead, which provides for us an inheritance that is imperishable, undefiled, unfading, and permanently reserved for us in heaven. And that should be the greatest source of joy in the midst of our sufferings. No matter how bad it gets, verse 8 says, "We should greatly rejoice with joy inexpressible and full of glory because we know we will obtain the salvation of our souls." This is a good reminder. No matter what happens in life, we focus on salvation. When everything in life isn't the way we would like it, we go back to this point, the blessedness of our eternal salvation. That's his theme. Now, in these three verses, you're going to find this fascinating. He approaches the greatness of salvation or the blessedness of salvation in a most unusual way. Rather than looking, and mark this because you'll need to get this or you'll miss the intent of the passage. Rather than looking at salvation's greatness through the eyes of the recipient, he looks at the greatness of salvation through the eyes of the agents who brought it. He doesn't look at the greatness of salvation from our viewpoint, but from the viewpoint of four very key persons. One, Old Testament prophets who proclaimed the message. Two, the Holy Spirit who inspired the message. Three, the New Testament apostles who were the gospel preachers. And four, the angels. And he demonstrates the greatness of salvation by how the prophets viewed it, how the Spirit viewed it, how the apostles viewed it, and how the angels viewed it. What a fascinating approach. Not how we

0: view it, but how the agents that brought that message view it. So we can say then four things to follow. Salvation was the theme of the prophet's study. It was the theme of the Spirit's inspiration. It was the theme of the apostles' testimony, and it was the theme of the angels' interest. This is so rich, so rich. The first testimony then comes from the prophets. And he begins in verse 10, as to this salvation, the salvation of our souls just mentioned, the prophets who prophesied of the grace that would come to you made careful search and inquiry, seeking to know what person or time. Stop at that point. Now he's talking about the prophets here, the Old Testament prophets. And he says, they who prophesied of the grace that would come, the salvation to come, made careful search and inquiry into those prophecies, trying to determine what person or time was involved. They literally studied their own prophetic writings to know all they could about the promised salvation. Now think of it. Of all the truth that they might have studied, why would they be so preoccupied with this? Because this is the greatest theme in the universe, the salvation that God has provided for sinners. At this particular point in time, and on this little theater called Earth, this is the greatest theme. Of all the truth that they received in their divine revelation to speak and write down, this was their passion. They wanted to understand salvation. This was the pursuit of the Old Testament prophets. Now, some of the detail. As to this salvation, he says, and there's no article here in the original text, just a general reference, prophets who prophesied from Moses to Malachi. All those Old Testament prophets who spoke for God had their gaze on salvation. They were really fascinated by the promises of salvation. You say, well, weren't they recipients of salvation? Yes. But even though they received salvation, mark this, they received it not having fully seen its accomplishment. You understand that? They received the gift of salvation without ever seeing or knowing the Savior, Jesus Christ. They received the gift of salvation without ever seeing or fully understanding all that was involved in His life and His death and His resurrection. They received a salvation, in a sense, without the full benefit of seeing the accomplishment of that salvation. But there was more to it than that. Because in their prophecies, the promise of God was that this salvation to come was a salvation that would go beyond Israel to all the nations of the earth. That was the mystery of it. That was the uniqueness of it. So they knew that God had revealed a future great redemption plan, not only for Israel, but for the world, and that that redemption and deliverance would be brought by the promised Messiah, the prophet, priest, king who was to come. They knew it was future, the grace that would come, and they wanted to better understand it. They were fascinated by it. Notice that little phrase of the grace that would come. The subject of their intense study was grace. That word grace is a bigger word than salvation. Salvation speaks about the act of saving. Grace speaks about the motive, and it embraces all of God's motive behind His saving work. So grace really encompasses salvation, but is a bigger term. They were fascinated to study the grace of God, God's undeserved blessing, unearned favor, forgiving goodness toward sinners. They were fascinated to know that God had promised a salvation by grace that would embrace the world. Now, let me hasten to add, beloved, you must not think that because it says they prophesied of the grace that would come, that there was no grace in the Old Testament. That is a terrible error to make. And many people make that error, assuming that the Old Testament was all law and no grace. That is not true. God, listen to this, God by nature is gracious. Is that true? God by nature is gracious. The same God who is gracious in our age was gracious in that age because that's who he is. God is not in process, in spite of what process theology tells us. God has always been unchangeably the same and always unchangeably gracious. He was gracious in the Old Testament economy. He is gracious in the New Testament economy. God is gracious, period. And as long as there has been God, and that's eternal, and as long as there will be God, and that's eternal, he is gracious. Back in Genesis, the very first book in the Bible, Joseph lifted up his eyes, saw his brother Benjamin, his mother's son, said, "Is this your youngest brother of whom you spoke to me?" He said, "May God be gracious to you, my son." The patriarchs were fully aware of the grace of God. They knew that. In Exodus 33, you remember Moses was having a vision of God. And in verse 19, we read in that 33rd chapter, God said, I myself will make all my goodness pass before you. I will proclaim the name of the Lord before you. I will be gracious to whom I will be gracious and will show compassion on whom I will show compassion. Those are a few samples taken right out of the first two books of the Old Testament. God has always been gracious. The Psalms are replete with statements about the grace of God. The prophets knew that God was gracious. The very fact that he did not consume them in their sin was an indication of his grace. Jonah, for example, the prophet, Jonah chapter 4, prayed to the Lord, "Please, Lord, was not this what I said while I was still in my own country? Therefore, in order to forestall this, I fled to Tarshish, for I knew that thou art a gracious and compassionate God." You know why Jonah ran from God? He was afraid to preach to the Ninevites. You know why? Because he thought God would save them. And he couldn't stand the idea of Gentiles getting saved. It was repulsive to him. So he ran because he knew God was gracious. There was never any question in the Old Testament about whether God was gracious. He's always been who he is. But there was a surpassing grace to come. There was a greater grace to come than they had even seen in Nineveh or in Israel. There was a grace that went way beyond anything they had assumed. For example, Isaiah the prophet prophesied of it in chapter 45, verse 20. Listen to what Isaiah says. From the Lord, "Gather yourselves and come, draw near together, you fugitives of the nations. They have no knowledge, who carry about their wooden idol and pray to a God who cannot save. Declare and set forth your case. Indeed, let them consult together. Who has announced this from of old? Who has long since declared it? Is it not I, the Lord? And there is no other God beside me, a righteous God and a Savior." Here is Isaiah saying God is announcing he's a Savior to all the nations. "There is none except me. Turn to me and be saved, all the ends of the earth. For I am God, and there is no other. I have sworn by myself, the word has gone forth from my mouth, and righteousness will not turn back, that to me every knee will bow, and every tongue will swear allegiance. And they will say of me, only in the Lord our righteousness and strength. Men will come to him." Absolutely incredible. Isaiah is predicting that every nation will bow the knee to God, that they will enter into a salvation, a gracious salvation. They hadn't yet seen that come to pass. They knew that was tied into the Messiah. In Isaiah 55, look at the first seven verses. Listen to what Isaiah says. "Ho, everyone who thirsts, come to the waters." That's a free invitation to everyone of every nation. "And you who have no money, come buy and eat. Come buy wine and milk without money, without cost. Why do you spend money for what is not bread? Why do you follow false gods?" he's saying. and your wages for what doesn't satisfy. Listen careful to me and eat what is good and delight yourself in abundance. Incline your ear and come to me. Listen that you may live, and I'll make an everlasting covenant with you according to the faithful mercy shown to David. Behold, I've made him a witness to the peoples, the nations, a leader and a commander for the peoples. Behold, you will call a nation you do not know, and a nation which knows you not will turn to you because of the Lord your God, even the Holy One of Israel. God says everybody can come. And then he says that nations are going to come, and people who were not his people will become his people. Gentiles. Gentiles. So that's what you need to understand. The prophets were writing about a salvation grace to come that was far larger than anything they had experienced. They were writing about the Messiah, who would bring a salvation that would touch the world. Their prophecies had several basic facts. I can only just touch them lightly because of time. But when they prophesied about the Messiah and the grace of salvation, they prophesied first that the Messiah would suffer. Psalm 22 details his crucifixion. Isaiah 53 details his suffering. Secondly, they prophesied that Messiah would triumph. The Psalms that says that God will not leave his Holy One to see corruption. Psalm 2, that he would set his king on his holy hill. He would rule with a rod of iron and a scepter. Isaiah 9 said that the government would be on his shoulder and he would be the mighty God. So the prophets prophesied a Messiah that would suffer and a Messiah that would triumph. Thirdly, they prophesied a Messiah that would save. A Messiah that would save, that would bind up the brokenhearted, that would bring salvation to the ends of the earth. That is why Jesus, when he went to the synagogue in Nazareth and was given the book of the law of the Old Testament, opened it up and read right out of Isaiah chapter 61 these words: "The Spirit of the Lord is on me because he's anointed me to preach the gospel to the poor. He sent me to proclaim release to the captives, recovery of sight to the blind, to set free those who are downtrodden, to proclaim the favorable year of the Lord." That's a messianic prophecy of the coming Savior who would save. And then he closed the book and he said, "Today the scripture is fulfilled in your hearing." So the Old Testament prophet said he will suffer, he will triumph, he will save. Perhaps as good an illustration of the content of the Old Testament prophet's message as any is given in Romans by Paul, as Paul quotes some of these prophets. Look at Romans 9. We're just going to touch very briefly on this. Romans chapter 9, verse 25. This is so good, so rich. And here, Paul is, of course, making an argument for salvation. It's a part of his whole sweeping discussion of salvation. And here he talks about the fact that the Old Testament prophets saw Gentile salvation. Verse 24 mentions that people would be called from among the Gentiles. And then it says, as he says also in Hosea, the Old Testament prophet, "I will call those who were not my people, my people, and her who was not beloved, beloved. And it shall be that in the place where it was said to them, 'You are not my people,' there they shall be called sons of the living God." Isn't that wonderful? There's Hosea the prophet predicting a grace that will come, a salvation that will embrace the Gentiles. Go to chapter 9, verse 33. It says, "I lay in Zion a stone of stumbling and a rock of offense, and he who believes in him will not be disappointed." And again, the qualifying element is not a nation, not Israel, but anyone who believes. Then in chapter 10, would you please notice verse 11? And here he quotes in verse 11 out of Isaiah 28:16, "Whoever believes in him will not be disappointed." The same statement as at the end of chapter 9. A universal salvation for anyone who believes. Look at verse 13. Verse 13 is quoted out of Joel chapter 2. Whoever will call on the name of the Lord will be saved. And then down to verse 20. In verse 20, he is quoting out of Isaiah 65. I was found by those who sought me not. I became manifest to those who did not ask for me. And that's Gentile salvation. On the other hand, I tried all day long to reach my people, and they were disobedient and obstinate. Go to chapter 15 for a final thought. And here again, and Paul is talking about God's grace in salvation to the Gentiles, and he quotes again in verse 9 here out of the Old Testament. He says, for the Gentiles to glorify God for his mercy as it is written. And he quotes out of Psalm 18:49, therefore I will give praise to thee among the Gentiles, and I will sing to thy name. And then verse 10, again he says, rejoice, O Gentiles, with his people. That's taken from the Pentateuch, Deuteronomy 32. Moses the prophet said that. Then verse 12. Verse 12 comes out of Isaiah, there shall come the root of Jesse, and he who arises to rule over the Gentiles, in him shall the Gentiles hope. So you get the picture. Gentile salvation. Over in verse 21, they who had no news of him shall see, and they who have not heard shall understand. Taken again from Isaiah 52. Now notice what Paul is doing. All of those prophecies, whether it's Moses or Joel or Hosea or Isaiah, they were all predicting a grace that would come that was surpassing anything they had experienced. The Messiah would come and save not just the Jew, but the nations. And so Paul in Romans, as he writes about the salvation that has come in Christ, goes back and picks out choice prophecies and says that is now fulfilled. In Christ is the grace the prophets wrote of. But here's the point. When they wrote of it, they didn't have Romans. When they wrote of it, Christ hadn't been born or died or risen. When they wrote of it, the church had not been born. So there was not one body, Jew and Gentile, with a middle wall broken down. There was not a surpassing grace that had extended around the world. But so deep and pervasive was their desire to understand that marvelous prophecy that he says back to verse 10. The prophets made careful search and inquiry into it. They studied their own writings. They knew they were prophesying of grace that would come to you. Those little words, to you, very important. They knew they were writing about a future generation, not to them, but to someone in the future. And it was so fascinating to them to study about the Messiah, and about his suffering, and about his triumph, and about his salvation, and about the world coming to God, that they made careful search and inquiry. Those two words, I don't think we can split up their meaning and say they each mean something very distinct. They really mean the same thing. It's just enriching the idea by including two words. They diligently studied their own writings. They dug into their own writings and the writings of the other prophets to better understand salvation. If I were sitting down to write this little section on the greatness of salvation, I would never have approached it this way. I probably would have talked about the fact that salvation is great because of the great God who gave it. Salvation is great because of the great Savior who purchased it. Salvation is great because of the great difference, change, dramatic alteration, and so forth in life that it produces. I would have focused on God's plan, Christ's work, the transformation of a person's life, and thereby demonstrated the greatness of salvation, but the Holy Spirit doesn't do that. salvation was so marvelous a reality that even the Old Testament prophets spent their time trying to understand its wonders. That's how great it is. That's how wonderful it is. Of all the things they might have searched out, this was what they chose to search out.
1: 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John's current series is titled, Our Great Salvation. Today, near the end of his message, John said that the Old Testament prophets searched the scriptures carefully to better understand salvation. Of course, searching the scriptures is not merely a calling for Old Testament prophets. That's for every believer today. Here were some of John's thoughts on that.
0: Searching the scriptures diligently and carefully is the greatest endeavor a believer can be engaged in. It holds the highest joys, the greatest thrills, the deepest pleasures. That's why the psalmist said that the scripture is sweeter than honey from the honeycomb, more to be desired than gold, yes, than fine gold. That's why David said, oh, how I love your law. It is my delight. Can I encourage you to be a student of the Bible? If you haven't really dug down deep, let me suggest, since we're in 1 Peter, order a copy of the commentary that I've written on 1 Peter. That's a full commentary on every word, every phrase, every verse in 1 Peter. Dig down and see the joy that will come to you as you take in this divine revelation. My guess is, if you order the commentary in 1 Peter and go through it, you'll want more. And let me encourage you as well, if you don't have a copy of the MacArthur Study Bible, get a hold of one of those. Contact our ministry. We have them in hardback and leather, the NAS translation, the ESV, the New King James, whichever one you prefer. Get a study Bible that has 25,000 footnotes that will explain the meaning of Scripture and begin to enter into the joy that comes from that experience.
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3: Post-flood migrations. This is Ken Ham, an Aussie transplant with a passion for God's Word and the Gospel. Years ago, an earthquake followed by a tsunami devastated Japan. Debris was captured by ocean currents and washed up on the west coast of North America for years, bringing some voyages with it. Nearly 300 species not found in North America were found living in the debris. Now, this relatively small-scale event points to a much larger event in the past. The flood of Noah's day would have ripped up forests around the world. All this debris would have formed floating mats of vegetation, which would have been caught by ocean currents. These mats would have helped distribute plants and animals around the world after the flood.
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6: If you give yourself to trusting God, to obeying God, to serving God, and to walking with God, if you give yourself to that kind of life, what can you expect?
7: Welcome to Open the Bible with Pastor Colin Smith. I'm Steve Hiller. Glad you're listening today. And Colin, I feel like we got to answer that question that you just gave. If we fully devote ourselves to following Jesus, what kind of life should we expect?
6: Well, if we devote ourselves to following Jesus, we should expect a life that reflects the pattern of His. And that is one that will be greatly blessed, but it is also one that will involve great sorrow, great loss, great times of testing, and times of trial. And it strikes me this is a really important question, Steve. I saw a survey not so long ago of folks who had been in pastoral ministry and had left, and the number one reason that was given was, it wasn't what I expected. You know, you read that and you say, well, now what did a person expect, and on what basis was that expectation formed? If you look at the New Testament, you look at the life of Jesus, you look at the experience of the apostles, you look at any of the stories of the Bible, the story we're looking at today, you see that those who are God's children are greatly blessed, and that those who are God's children experience real trial, real sorrow, and sometimes great loss. So it's really important to take that in so that our expectations of a life of following Christ are actually shaped by the Bible and not by some naive kind of hope that has simply come from our own minds and from our imagination. Today's story, I think, is just a wonderful encouragement. And for anyone who experiences loss, it's a story that gives us great, great hope.
7: Well, let's look at that story together. We're in 2 Kings chapter 4 as we begin a message called, God Will Comfort Us. Here is Pastor Colin.
6: The story that we're looking at today, which is about the son of this Shunammite woman, is rather like the story of the son of the widow of Zarephath, again back in the time of Elijah, that story being told to us in 1 Kings and chapter 17. And of course, critics seize on this and say, well, you know, these stories are duplicates, and some editor has become confused about when and to whom these things happened. But we believe that the Bible is the Word of God. And the Bible tells us that God moved in miraculous power at different times, in different places, and on behalf of different people. And the point here is surely this, that the same God who worked through Elijah also worked through Elisha. And so the point of these stories surely is to remind us that God's work continues even though His servants change. Now, we're looking in this series at six stories from the life of Elisha, and each of these stories involves a miracle. But none is more remarkable than the story we are looking at today. Now, we're introduced then in this story to a godly woman who is a marvelous example to us of a life of faith, of service, and of obedience. We're not told this lady's name. We only know that she lived in Shunem, and that is why she has come to be known as the Shunammite woman. This lady is a marvelous model of serving God. And this story, therefore, speaks very directly to all who would live a devoted life of service to God. Here's the question. If you give yourself to trusting God, to obeying God, to serving God, and to walking with God, if you give yourself to that kind of life, what can you expect? And I want to point out four realities from this story today. If you devote yourself to serving the Lord Jesus Christ, these four things will be true of you. And the first is that God's servants are greatly blessed. We begin at verse 8. One day, Elisha went on to Shunem, where a wealthy woman lived. So the first thing that we're told about this woman is that she was blessed financially. Now, last week, you remember, we were looking at a story of a widow who was very poor. Today, we're looking at the story of a woman with great wealth. And this is surely a reminder, the fact that these stories come together back to back in the book of Kings. They're surely reminding us that God works in the lives of all kinds of people, and that there are faithful, godly people among the rich as well as among the poor. Now, God had blessed this lady richly, and she wanted to be a blessing to others. And one way in which she was able to do this was to open her home and to give hospitality to the prophet Elisha. Verse 8, one day Elisha went on to Shunem, where a wealthy woman lived, who urged him to eat some food. So whenever he passed that way, he would turn in there to eat food. So this lady then gave Elisha a meal. And clearly the warmth of her hospitality was such that whenever Elisha was in the area, it was just natural for him to stop at this woman's house. He always knew that there would be kind hospitality and a warm welcome for him there. Then we read in verse 9 that she said to her husband, "Behold now, I know that this is a holy man of God, who is continually passing our way." Elisha is described as a man of God no less than 9 times in this one story. You'll find that in verse 9, verse 14, verse 16, verse 21, verse 22, twice in verse 25, and twice in verse 27. A man of God, a man of God, the man of God. How wonderful to be known as a person who walks with God. And this woman discerned that Elisha really was someone who truly walked with God. And so she says to her husband, "I know that this is a holy man of God." Now here's something very important for us to remember. The woman loved God, and because she loved God, she was drawn to Elisha because he walked with God. Now, you see the application of that to us. If God is not much to you, then fellowship with his people won't be much to you either. Any company will do. But if you really love God, you will find that you are drawn towards other people who really love God too. And that was true of this woman. She had already shown great kindness to Elisha, but now she wanted to take her kindness a step further. And so we read verse 9 that she said to her husband, "Behold, I know that this is a holy man of God who is continually passing our way. Let us make a small room on the roof with walls and put there for him a bed, a table, a chair, and a lamp, so that whenever he comes to us, he can go in there." Now you see, she's saying, well, God has given us this home. How can we use it? in a way that honors God? How can we use it in a way that brings blessing to others? And evidently it had become a pattern for Elisha to come and to eat in this home, and presumably he stayed there also. They would have made him as comfortable as they could within the existing frame of the house. But now after a time, she's saying to her husband, you know, why don't we build an extension? Why don't we have a guest room that's just dedicated for Elisha's use? He comes here often. And let's put in everything that a prophet could ever need. Let's give him a bed, a table, a chair, and a lamp. That's all that the man of God is really going to need. And let us make that guest room available to him. This woman was blessed, and she wanted to be a blessing to others. She's a marvelous example to us. And then I want you to see here, too, that she was content in the blessing that she had received. Elisha wanted to do something for the woman because of all the kindness that she had shown to him. So he told his servant Gehazi to go and ask if there was something that Elisha could do for her. And I love her answer in verse 13. She answered, "I dwell among my own people." Now, that is a wonderful expression of contentment. You see what she's saying? I have my home, and I live among my own people. What else in the world could I possibly want? And you see, that is a very striking answer, because of course, although she was a wealthy woman, she certainly did not have everything. She had a husband, but she did not have a child. And I expect that that had been, at least at one point in her life, a great disappointment to her. There may have been a time when she really wrestled with this. But it's clear that she had come to a point where she had accepted it. God has not given me all that I would have wanted in life. There are some gifts that other people enjoy and that I don't. But God has blessed me, and I am content. And so this woman had no request, but Gehazi had a suggestion. He says to Elisha, this woman, verse 14, has a husband, but she has no son. And so Elisha told Gehazi to call the woman and then said to her, verse 16, at this season, about this time next year, you shall embrace a son. The prophet was telling her, by the direct inspiration of God, that God would give her an extraordinary gift, as he had given an extraordinary gift to Sarah and to Rebecca and to Rachel and to Hannah. And notice that the woman's reaction was one of great caution. Verse 16, she said, "No, my Lord. Oh, man of God, do not lie to your servant." You see what she's saying? Oh, I've been through all that, and I've come to terms with this. So please don't give me hope that's only going to lead to disappointment. Don't make me a promise that is only going to lead to pain. But God was true to his word, and sure enough, verse 17, the woman conceived, and she bore a son about that time the following spring, as Elisha had said to her. So that's really the first scene of the story. And I want us to take this in and to take it to heart, that God's servants are greatly blessed.
7: Well, that's an encouraging place for us to pause. But as we get back to the message in just a moment, we're going to see if it continues to feel so hopeful. 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And that's a great way to listen to Pastor Colin's teaching on demand. 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Again, here's Pastor Colin.
6: God's servants are greatly blessed. And if you are in Christ today, you are greatly blessed. Whatever hardship you may be facing today, whatever disappointments you may have had in your life, whatever loss you may have experienced, if you are in Jesus Christ, you are greatly blessed. Think about this. God has set his love upon you. God sent his Son into the world for you. God's Holy Spirit lives within you, and he is always working for your ultimate good. And in Christ, you have the most glorious future. Ahead of you is a never-ending life of unclouded joy in the presence of God and in the company of all of his redeemed people. All this is yours. God's servants are greatly blessed. So the most noticeable thing about us should be a sense of thanksgiving, always. Praise God, from whom all blessings flow. Praise him, all creatures here below. Praise him above, you heavenly host. Praise Father, Son, and Holy Ghost. God's servants are greatly blessed. Never forget it. Never forget it. Second, God's servants endure great sorrow. The story continues. Verse 18. When the child had grown, he went out one day to his father among the reapers, and he said to his father, "Oh, my head, my head!" And the father said to his servant, "Carry him to his mother." And when they had lifted him and brought him to his mother, the child sat on her lap till noon, and then he died. Suddenly, without any warning at all, this godly woman who had been so greatly blessed was afflicted by this terrible, terrible loss. And who in the world could have imagined, when the sun came up that morning, that this lady's son would be dead by noon? We don't know how old the boy was when he died. He's referred to as a child who had grown in verse 18, but he was young enough still to sit on his mother's lap. And here we have every mother's nightmare, a nightmare that some among us have known, the unimaginable sorrow of the death of a child. Now, you would think that the first thing the mother would do would be go and tell her husband. She didn't do that. She laid the boy on the bed in Elisha's room, and she told her husband that she was going to go and see the man of God. And then she said to her husband, "All is well." She then rode on her donkey as fast as she could from Shunem to Mount Carmel, where Elisha was, probably around 20 miles journey altogether. And when Elisha saw her in the distance, he sensed immediately that something was wrong. Verse 25, when the man of God saw her coming, he said to Gehazi, his servant, "Look, there is the Shunammite. Run at once to meet her and say to her, 'Is all well with you? Is all well with your husband? Is all well with the child?'" Well, Gehazi went out to meet the woman. She clearly brushed Gehazi off with the same answer that she gave to her husband, "All is well." And when she saw Elisha, she let him have it. Verse 28, "Did I ask my Lord for a son? Did I not say, 'Do not deceive me?'" You see what she's saying? This is exactly what I was afraid of. That my heart would be filled with joy and then that it would be broken. God's servants are greatly blessed, and God's servants endure great sorrows. Now, this is a pattern in the Christian life, this godly woman received an unexpected gift and she endured an unexpected sorrow. And you can't read this story, surely, about a godly woman who received the gift of a promised son who then died without thinking about another woman in the Bible whose son was promised and then died. You remember the words of the angel to Mary? "And behold, you will conceive in your womb and bear a son, and you shall call his name Jesus." And then do you remember the words of Simeon, that old prophet who came to the temple when Mary and Joseph brought the infant Jesus there, and he took the infant Jesus in his arms and blessed him. Then he spoke words of blessing over Mary and Joseph. And then he said to Mary, "And a sword will pierce through your soul also." And a sword did pierce through Mary's soul. Who can imagine the pain that she felt as she watched from the foot of the cross as her son hung there and suffered and died? Do you know, when sorrow comes, and some of you know this from your own experience, when sorrow comes, there can be a condemning voice that sounds off in your head, and it says, "I must have done something wrong for this to happen." But what I want you to notice here is that this is a story about the most godly of women. And it points clearly to the story of Mary, the mother of our Lord. Why do the godly suffer? God's providence is a mystery. All that we know is that the godly do suffer. That this too is within the purpose of God. And that one day, God will wipe away all tears from our eyes. You cannot serve Christ without, in a profound way, bearing the cross. You want to live a life of service, obedience to Christ? What should you expect? Well, you should know that God's servants are greatly blessed. And you should know that God's servants endure great sorrow.
7: 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But there's a third and a very hopeful fourth thing that God's servants are to expect as well. And we're going to continue to look at that on our next broadcast. 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Well, Open the Bible depends on your generosity to bring you Pastor Colin's teaching each day. And as you give a gift of any amount this month, we want to say thank you by sending you a copy of Lincoln's Daily Devotional. And Colin, who is this book for?
6: Well, I think it's for anyone who really loves the Word of God. But especially, I think, for anyone who's looking for something fresh, or anyone who's looking for something really short. This little devotional that was actually used by Abraham Lincoln himself simply offers a verse of scripture for every day. They're organized by themes, a different theme each month. They go through the experience of a Christian believer in the various parts of life that we go through. And it gives to us just a verse that you can meditate on. So if you're looking for something really short, just to pop a verse of scripture into your mind each day, then this book does it very simply, very wonderfully. Does it from the Old King James Version, of course, which so beautifully expresses the English language. And I think, too, for someone who feels, I just want to do something fresh and different, you know, I find it helpful to change up what I'm doing in my own devotional life, to move from one thing to another, one part of scripture to another, to use different books and devotionals and aids at different times. And here's something that might just be fresh for someone today. A verse of scripture each day from Abraham Lincoln's devotional that will help you to meditate on the Word of God, take in its truth, and live in its beauty and in its power.
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8: All over the world at this very second, there are people who are sitting down at a table who are eating and drinking in the memory of the death of Jesus Christ. God is saying, I will not let you forget what happened on that day. I had an experience a few years ago where I had to speak at a college that was in a very depressed area, in an industrial area, north of Pittsburgh. And though I had a ride by car up to the college and enjoyed myself there, I had to return to Pittsburgh by bus. And that particular bus that I got was a bus that went through every little town along the river in this steel mill valley. And it was a very grim, gloomy, overcast day. And the bus would stop every block and pick up more people who were living in this economically deprived and depressed, rundown area. And I sat there and I watched the people get on the bus, and every person who stepped on that bus looked as if they carried the weight of the world upon their shoulders. They looked like they were defeated people. There was no humor. There were no smiles. There was no sense of life, but the people just looked like they were crushed. And it was very depressing. Not only the people, the bus was rickety, and the city streets that we went through, you see, was just totally dirty, sooty, filthy, run down. And the whole atmosphere was one that was leading me into a feeling of depression as I rode through these old towns. And my soul was moved within me, and I began to ask myself, is there any hope for these people? Is there any hope in the world? Is it all this gloomy? And as I was asking myself that question, I rode past a little storefront church, a dilapidated thing, you know, with a neon cross in front of it and a little sign, Jesus Saves, or something like that. Looked like an anomaly in the middle of this town. And it was as depressive as everything else. But at least I thought, there's the cross. It's the only sign of hope I know anywhere in the world. So I began to just play a little game to pass the time to get myself out of the depression. I wanted to see how far I could go without seeing some kind of visible sign of Christ. And I discovered that on all that road, all the way back to Pittsburgh, I couldn't go one block without seeing either a cross or the name of Jesus or some concrete visible evidence, as minute as it may be and as formalistic as it may be, nevertheless, the sign was there of the redemption of Christ. And then I began to think about the whole concepts of memorials, the whole idea of remembering. And I asked myself, what was the most memorable episode in terms of world history that I had experienced in my life, the most unforgettable thing? And I thought back to the day that World War II ended. I remember that. But the memory was vague, fuzzy. I remembered vaguely the announcement of the death of FDR. But I could tell you exactly where I was sitting, exactly what I was doing when I heard the news that Kennedy had been shot. And I thought, you know, I bet everybody else does too. And so I started going to conferences. I asked people, I said, how many of you know what you were doing, where you were when Jack Kennedy was shot? And everybody in the room. And I would ask them, okay, how many of you know the name of the policeman in Dallas who was allegedly shot the same day by the same man, Lee Harvey Oswald? And maybe 5% of the people that I would ask this would remember that policeman's name. The years have dimmed the memories. We all sat in front of the television. We all heard that man's name time and time and time and time again. Everybody. But nobody remembered it. Except for a handful of people, Officer Tip.

0: And I would ask myself, why is it that these people remember precisely what they were doing and where they were when they heard that Kennedy was shot, but couldn't even remember the man's name who was shot the same day? And it's two men shot in Dallas by the same man on the same day in history. Everybody remembers the one guy. Nobody remembers the other guy. Well, part of it has to do with the dignity of the office. When the President of the United States is shot, that's an unforgettable experience. When a policeman is shot, that's a gruesome and horrible thing. And in terms of the intrinsic value of the men, there's no difference. But in terms of the dignity of the office that those men hold, there is a difference. In fact, we have a special word for the killing of the president. That's an assassination. The policeman was murdered, but Jack Kennedy was assassinated. Because we want to distinguish that. But only that, all the commentators in America said at those days, let us never forget what has happened in this day of infamy. And so all kinds of memorials sprang up. It used to be Idlewild Airport, now it's Kennedy Airport. It used to be Cape Canaveral, now it's Cape Kennedy. You know, and it's this Kennedy school, that, and this Kennedy plaza, that. In fact, you can't go into any of the large cities in Western Europe without finding at least one boulevard or highway named after Jack Kennedy. We have the perpetual flame at Arlington. All of these things designed as memorials to cause us to remember the death of Jack Kennedy. But have you noticed almost a total cessation now of attempts to build memorials to Jack Kennedy? The hoopla's over, and the culture is already beginning to forget. Just in a few short years. All of this I was thinking about on the bus as I was going down the road. I thought, how quickly we forget. And then I thought, you know, isn't it incredible that even now while I'm sitting on this bus, contemplating this, I know that all over the world at this very second, there are people who are sitting down at a table who are eating and drinking in the memory of the death of Jesus Christ. And I realized that not one second passed on the clock, but that somewhere in the world, somebody is celebrating the Lord's Supper. That there's a certain sense in which God is saying, I will not let you forget what happened on that day when Christ was killed.
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1: Hear the word. Reading from 1 John 5, verses 13 through 15. These things have I written unto you that believe on the name of the Son of God, that ye may know that ye have eternal life, and that ye may believe on the name of the Son of God. And this is the confidence that we have in him, that if we ask anything according to his will, he heareth us. And if we know that he hear us, whatsoever we ask, we know that we have the petitions that we desired of him.
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0: he wrote the Gospel of Luke to first century people. How could we reasonably expect his writings to be understood at that time in history? That's the way we are to understand the Bible now, how it was written then. We recognize that the documents themselves are tied, are chained, are tethered, if you will, to the historical context in which they were originally written.
1: The Bible means today what it meant when it was written. 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Welcome to Renewing Your Mind this Thursday. As Dr. R.C. 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
0: There's a sense in which interpreting the Bible is an art. Maybe even it would be better to call it a science. But for a moment, at least, let's stick with the analogy of art. I think of the category of art because of the problems that we've all been able to recognize in 20th century culture of a new wave of art that has swept across the landscape of our culture and in many cases bringing a sense of confusion and chaos. And one of the questions that the art critic is interested in, and the layman as well, when he visits an art gallery or sees a painting in Time magazine, is what is the meaning of this painting? Or what is the sculptor trying to say with his latest masterpiece? And we went through a period of art where there was kind of a freewheeling artistic expression where the artist was asked, what did you mean by your painting? And his response was, I meant whatever you find in it. That is, a new rule of interpreting art emerged in some circles of art that said that the artist now has the license to make this statement: I paint it, you interpret it. That is a conscious step to embrace a form of subjectivism that says there is no inherent meaning in the art. There is no objective significance to what the artist has painted or has sculpted, but rather whatever you find in it or however you respond to it is its ultimate meaning. Now that has provoked a kind of crisis in the field of biblical understanding, because in that approach to art, if we would transfer to the Bible, would leave us with no guidelines of objectivity, no rules by which we can discover an objective meaning. The framework that I'm working on here is the assertion that there is, in fact, only one ultimately correct meaning to Scripture, an objective meaning, and it's the meaning that the author of Scripture had in mind. And we can look at that at two levels and two dimensions. We could try to understand the meaning that Luke had in his mind as he wrote his gospel, his intention. What was he trying to express? What was he trying to say? What was he trying to communicate as one level of our search for understanding the Bible? But in an ultimate sense, I'm coming from that school of thought that believes that the Bible comes ultimately from God, and that through the agency of the Holy Spirit, God is the ultimate author. And so what we're looking for in interpreting the Bible is, what does God have in mind here? What was God communicating to his people when, through the agency of the prophets or the apostles, certain books of Scripture were set forth? Now, if we take that view of the Bible, that there is an objective meaning, then we need to look at the Bible and the whole business of interpreting the Bible not only as an art, but as a science. And in fact, there is a science, an academic discipline, a particular subdivision of theology that is exclusively concerned for looking at the scientific rules and methods and principles that ought to govern our attempts to interpret the Scripture. Every science has certain rules and methods that are followed within it. And sometimes there are differences and controversies that arise within a science as to what are the proper rules and what are the proper methods of approaching a certain science. In the field of psychology, for example, there are all different forms of competing approaches of methods to finding the best way to do psychology. And that's found even in medical science and in astronomy, and virtually every science there is has its competing schools of thought on what is the best method to approach the field, what are the most important rules to be followed. Now, there is a sense in which the science of biblical interpretation has provoked a major, very major and serious crisis for the church. Now, when theologians discuss this crisis, they talk about it in terms of a technical word for it, which is the word hermeneutics. Some of you perhaps have never even heard the word. Other ones, you let it fall off your lips very casually in normal conversation, the hermeneutical problem here and so on. And you may be very knowledgeable of the disputes that are involved in that field. And hermeneutics is simply a fancy word to describe the science of biblical interpretation. And it takes its meaning and its definition from original Greek word that is involved with communication and of communicating information by messages. For example, if you remember your Greek mythology, and your Roman mythology. I believe in Roman mythology, Mercury, the one with the winged feet, had the special responsibility in the pantheon of deities to be the messenger of the gods. And that's why he has wings on his feet, so that he can fly from Olympus to Earth or back again and speedily bring the messages that need to be brought back and forth. He is the supreme communicator. He's the FTD of the ancient world. But in the Greek pantheon, the corresponding god to Mercury was the god Hermes. He was the messenger of the god. And it's the same basic concept. We are trying to understand in the science of hermeneutics the message of Scripture. What is it communicating? What is it conveying? What is it saying? And hence, we have this special discipline or science that we call hermeneutics. But let me just isolate for a second one crisis point that I think most of us will be able to sense a degree of familiarity with. We go back to the 19th century, to that period where we saw the emergence of what was called liberal theology. Now, as soon as I say that, I'm frightened that we're going to have a problem here of communication, because the word liberal generally means free thinking, open-minded, progressive, and so on. And I'm not using the term liberal now in its wide and broad and general sense. I'm referring now to a very specific school of thought with very specific ideas and doctrines that emerged in the 19th century. And so-called 19th century liberalism had its own kind of crisis. It came to the conclusion that the supernatural elements of the biblical content were no longer believable in a modern, industrialized, scientific world. And that if we were to extract anything from the Bible of lasting value, of contemporary value, we had to de-supernaturalize the New Testament and the Old Testament. And so there was, in effect, a crisis of belief. And many scholars came to the conclusion that you simply could no longer believe in angels and demons and miracles in the New Testament and virgin births and resurrections and ascensions and all of that sort of thing. Now, you might say, well, at that point, we're talking not about some of the tangential elements or the minor details of the Christian faith, but when you're talking about resurrection, you're talking about atonement, you're talking about the very substance of the Christian gospel. And if you don't believe that, you're no longer Christian. And so that theology had to create a whole new approach to interpreting the Bible, an approach that called for a reinterpretation, a revision, if you will, of the original message of Jesus to make it relevant to modern man. I mean, this is still very much alive today. I remember when I went to seminary, the professors that I had came out of the liberal tradition and they would speak with great urgency about the passionate concerns that they had for social welfare, which are very important indeed. And they would say, gentlemen, we've got to make the gospel relevant to modern man. And somehow that didn't sit right with me. You know, that always kind of agitated me viscerally inside. It would turn my stomach upside down. I would want to jump up and scream at times and say, wait a minute, we don't have to make the gospel relevant. There's nothing more relevant than the gospel. We have to show the relevancy. We have to manifest the relevancy. We have to explain the relevancy. But we don't have to make the relevancy happen. The gospel is relevant. And I'm, for one, am persuaded that it is relevant in its original proclamation without being revised or reinterpreted. But that whole theology brought with it a whole new approach to biblical interpretation that we need to be aware of. Now, in this present-day crisis of hermeneutics, we've gone way beyond the problems that 19th century liberalism engendered. And again, there are many, many, many competing schools of hermeneutics vying for acceptance within the church today. But I'll just mention three in passing so that we can get at least a taste and a flavor of some of the agitation that's going on out there in the churches, in the colleges, in the seminary, so that we can understand what's up with respect to biblical interpretation. The first method, which I will call the classical orthodox Protestant method of biblical interpretation, that which was formulated by the 16th century reformers and maintained itself down throughout the ages and is still maintained in conservative schools of thought, is known as the grammatico-historical school. Now, there's another technical term, grammaticohistorical. Grammatico-historical school. That school of hermeneutics takes its name from the idea that the proper approach to biblical interpretation is to try to study the historical situation in which the Bible was written, the use of grammar, syntax, language, and all the rest that was being used at the time the documents were written, and by studying carefully word meanings of the first century and before, coming to an understanding of the original meaning of the texts. What did Luke mean when he wrote the Gospel of Luke to first century people? How could we reasonably expect his writings to be understood at that time in history? What was their grammatical and historical understanding of the text? And the grammatical historical view says that's the way we're to approach the Bible, and that's the way we are to understand the Bible now, how it was written then. We still have the problem of applying it to the 20th century, but we recognize that the documents themselves are tied, are chained, are tethered, if you will, to the historical context in which they were originally written. And that's the context in which we should seek to reconstruct if we want to have an accurate understanding of them. At the same time, we recognize that as interpreters, when we come to the Bible, we also have a historical situation. I live in an age of atomic bombs and automobiles and television and all of that. And there's a sense in which my whole way of thinking, my whole way of understanding is very much conditioned by my cultural setting, we understand that we as interpreters, we're tethered to our own day. So there is a gap between the 20th century and the first century and earlier. And the science of hermeneutics in the grammatico-historical method seeks to bridge that gap by having us go back and try to reconstruct the first century. Other approaches say we don't have to do that. What we'll do is we'll take our 20th century concepts and our 20th century standpoint and go back and rewrite the scriptures according to 20th century things. But the classical method is to seek the objective meaning of the past. That's number one. Then, after we understand what it meant, then we face the question of applying it to our present day situation. But as much as possible, we try not to let our present day situation color or distort the original meaning of the text. Now, the second method, which was developed in the 19th century, is called the religious historical method. Now, that represented an approach to scripture that grew out of a whole sweeping movement of philosophy and changing of thinking and method that was characteristic of the 19th century. If there was a buzzword in 19th century intellectual thought, it was the word evolution. Everybody's aware of the impact of evolution in biology. But it wasn't just Darwin in biology. The concept of evolution was felt in other areas, in philosophy, in emerging philosophies of history, like Karl Marx, for example, like Hegel, for example, also in forms of political theory, like Spencer's social Darwinianism. Ideas that the whole process of history, art, economics, literature, everything, is involved in a process of emerging. And the basic governing idea is that history and art and everything else moves biology from the simple to the complex. And the governing assumption was that religion does the same thing. And that all religions emerge from primitive types of animism and polytheism, and then as it gets more sophisticated, it moves to monotheism and to a more highly structured ethical abstract system. And that system was imposed on the Bible, saying that we've got to understand the Old Testament, for example, as simply an early primitive historical development, just like any other religious things, and that really Abraham was probably a polytheist. He believed in many gods and so on, and that you don't really have ethical monotheism until the time of the 7th century prophets and so on. Now, that viewpoint made quite an impact on the church. When I went to seminary, you were considered a backwoods idiot if you did not accept the documentary hypothesis of the Old Testament. I'm sure most of you have heard of that, that the first five books of the Bible were not written by Moses, but they were written by various sources at varied periods of history, and their sources are indicated by the number J, E, D, and P, and then it got more sophisticated, J1, J2, P1, P2, and so on, where multiple authors over many, many centuries changed and revised and finally came up with the books that are attributed to Moses. But they were relatively of late origin. And that governed biblical interpretation as if it was an absolutely foregone conclusion, incontestably established fact. Now, the theories of evolution that underlined those approaches to the Bible have pretty much gone by the boards, although some still hold them in smaller circuits. But some of the interpretive principles are still very much alive. The documentary hypothesis, JEDP, that kind of stuff, is everywhere to be found as established, proven fact. Just last week was interesting to see. I just saw last week an article where some Hebrew scholars, not Christian, but 54 Israeli scholars, subjected the five books of the Pentateuch to the most rigorous linguistic, syntactical evaluation that any portion of the Bible has ever been submitted to by a computer. 54 scholars gave the most radically sizable amount of data that could be fed to a computer to analyze objectively authorship of the first five books of the Bible, and wouldn't you know, the computer spewed out the results, and according to the computer, that there was no question about it statistically that the first five books of the Old Testament were written by a single author. But we're not here to debate that point, but simply to illustrate to you that there are different schools of thought. The third one, and the one that is most influential in our day, I'm going to call broadly the existential school of thought. In the existential school of thought, which has given us the so-called new hermeneutic, says that we're not really interested in the original historical situation because it doesn't relate to us today. What we need is a theology that is timeless, that is not bound to the first century or even bound to the 20th century, but transcends that all, that redemption is something that doesn't happen along historical lines, but it happens vertically, directly from above, where I come to the Bible and the way I interpret it is existentially. In my own existential situation, God can speak to me out of the blue, Senkrecht von oben, directly from above, up out of the blue, and somehow the Bible in an instant becomes the Word of God to me as God speaks to me through it. But the Bible simply becomes a vehicle for this existential experience that takes place. And so in this sense, we are approaching very rapidly the idea of the Bible being what modern art is. Luke wrote it, but we interpret it freewheeling according to our own existential situation. But dear friends, I am convinced that does radical violence to the text of Scripture, and not only violence to the text of Scripture, but it does violence to the church. And it does violence ultimately to the truth of Christ. And so I, for one, contend against it with all of the strength that I can bring about in this debate. Let me just take an extra minute, if I can, to illustrate the thing. We've seen the same problem of the intrusion of relativism in interpretation, not simply in the religious realm, but in our own national heritage. The Supreme Court of the United States is, by historical appointment, primarily a hermeneutical agency. What does that mean? That means that the function of the Supreme Court is to interpret the Constitution of the United States of America and measure it against existing bits of legislation. If Congress passes a law and you don't think it's constitutional, you can appeal it all the way to the Supreme Court for a ruling. And what the court was originally designed to do was to look at the current law, look at the Constitution, and see if the two are in harmony. And if they're not, the law's thrown out as unconstitutional. But that requires interpretation and interpreting the Constitution. And the traditional method in the courts was to interpret the Constitution according to the grammatico-historical method. Until recently, where a whole new approach has now been embraced that says we can reinterpret the Constitution. Not does this law really fit with what the fathers thought about in the 18th century, but does this law really meet contemporary community standards? Watch for it. Watch for it in the news. Watch for it in the legislative editions. The governing principle of constitutionality has become consistency with contemporary community standards, which change and change and change because we've bought into a view of relativism. There are no absolutes, there are no abiding principles, and if that's the case, then the Constitution itself can no longer function as an objective, foundational guide for future behavior. And so you can actually change the Constitution, not by a constitutional amendment, but by simply reinterpreting it. That's the kind of crisis we have in the Christian faith, in the Christian church, and that's why the science of hermeneutics is vital. Because if the new hermeneutic prevails, then we will have a Jesus who is not the same yesterday, today, and forever, but a Jesus who goes through as many changes as the theologians who are interpreting him.
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1: Well, life in this fallen world is complex. 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Listeners, send me questions. I find the best ones and put them to longtime pastor and author John Piper. And together we open our Bibles for answers. I'm your host, Tony Ranke, with today's question. The prosperity gospel is alive and well. It seeps into American churches. It's been called America's theological export to Africa. And it has seeped into the American prison system of all places, even in Angola. Angola is the largest maximum security prison in the U.S., an 18,000-acre complex comprised of five former plantations, now home to 6,300 prisoners, limited to only murderers, rapists, armed robbers, and habitual felons. The average sentence here is 88 years, with 3,200 people in one place serving life sentences. 90% of the inmates will die here. Yes, the prosperity gospel even reaches into a place like that. John Piper traveled to Louisiana and preached in Angola's chapel on November 20th, 2009. About 800 prisoners packed in to hear a message on John 6, on Jesus' feeding of the 5,000 and his walk on water. I preached with all my heart to those who could fit in the chapel, Piper recounted later. I pulled no punches. Hundreds of other prisoners heard the sermon through closed-circuit television, including those on death row, like Gerald Bordelon, a convicted rapist and child murderer we met in episode 1445. Piper pulled no punches, and the result is one of my favorite all-time sermons. Pastor John, it is most urgent. Here's a clip from that Angola sermon.
2: I want very much to say the best news in all the world for Christians is on the other side, there's life. So there's another young lady in our church, young, late 40s, four kids, two in college, two smaller, and the doctors have told her maybe 2 weeks before her leukemia takes her out. We're still praying, oh God, make this last ditch unusual, creative, never tried before kind of chemo. Do the thing that might do it, but they are preparing themselves. And oh, I am willing big time to do that funeral if it comes. Because I've got such good news for that elder in my church and that family and those kids. God cares about the body. He'll never, ever throw it away. He will make it new. But he didn't come mainly to do that here. He didn't come mainly to cause all of our physical desires to be satisfied, but to change those desires at their core so that he becomes our treasure over everything. And that can happen in this prison way better sometimes than it can in the free, prosperous, hell-bent world. So I hope you men get this, that Jesus Christ came into the world to do mainly what can be done here. Mainly to do what can be done here in human beings. Treasuring him, loving him, following him, living for him, rejoicing in him, being satisfied in him, making much of him in everything you do, morning to night, can be done anywhere on the planet. And that's the main reason we exist. That's the main point of the message. Now let's go to the text. So if you have your Bible, you can read with me. If you don't, we'll just listen. Verses 1 to 15 is the story of the feeding of the 5,000. It goes like this. After this, Jesus went away to the other side of the Sea of Galilee, which is the Sea of Tiberias. And a large crowd was following him because they saw signs that he was doing on the sick. Verse 3, Jesus went up on the mountain and there he sat down with his disciples. Now the Passover, the feast of the Jews, was at hand. Lifting up his eyes then and seeing that a large crowd was coming toward him, Jesus said to Philip, "Where are we to buy bread so that these people may eat?" And he said this to test him. To test him, for he himself knew what he would do. Philip answered him, 200 denarii, that's 200 days' wages, would not buy enough bread for each of them to get a little. One of his disciples, Andrew, Simon Peter's brother, said, "There's a boy here who has 5 barley loaves and 2 fish, but what are they for so many?" Jesus said, "Have the people sit down." Now, there was much grass in that place, so the men sat down, about 5,000 in number. Jesus then took the loaves, and when he had given thanks, he distributed them to those who were seated. So also the fish, as much as they wanted. And when they had eaten their fill of what he distributed, he said, "Gather up the leftover fragments, that nothing may be lost." So they gathered up the leftover fragments, 12 baskets with fragments from the barley loaves left by those who had eaten the barley loaves. They had all eaten from the 5 barley loaves. And they'd all eaten as much as they wanted, 5,000 people, and there's 12 baskets left over. When the people saw the sign that he had done, they said, "This indeed is the prophet who is to come into the world." Perceiving then that they were about to come and take him by force and to make him king, Jesus withdrew again to the mountain by himself. Now, the rest of this chapter is a total of 71 verses, and it's all about bread. It's all about Jesus as the bread. So Jesus has come to give a sign in the multiplying of these loaves that he himself is the bread of heaven. Not mainly that he can make enough bread to feed everybody. He calls this a sign. What is a sign? Let me tell you what I think a sign is. A sign is glory comes into the world. John 1:14, we beheld his glory, glory as of the only Son from the Father, full of grace and truth. And shining down from that glory is like a beam of glory, shining from Christ, the glorious, eternal, divine Son of God. A beam is shining down and it lands, and when it lands, it produces out of 5 loaves and a few fish enough food to feed 5,000. It creates out of nothing food to feed 5,000 people. And the sign is meant to do this. Your eyes behold the landing of the beam, and your eyes should run up the beam to the glory. Instead, what did they do? They saw this miracle and they fixated on the product of the miracle, not the person of the miracle. Drop your eyes down, if you got a Bible, to verse 26. They found him the next day. So this is what he says to the crowd. "Truly, truly, I say to you, you are seeking me not because you saw signs, but because you ate your fill of loaves." He's angry. Can you imagine Jesus being angry that somebody is seeking him? Why would he get upset if you sought him? It's because they were seeking him as useful. Useful for the bread, the money, the health, the prosperity. He's useful to my stuff. And they didn't let their eyes run up the beam and say, "There he is. That's my treasure." Or picture it as the sun, 93 million miles away. The sun sends out rays, lands on the earth, 93 million miles away, and it does amazing things. It causes plants to grow, and it makes us warm, and it produces vitamin D in our skin. and it enables us to see beautiful things. And most people simply get the analogy, sun, Christ, beam, glory, landing, miracle. Most people just say, whoa, I love what I see. I love my skin. I love my plants that grow. They don't let their eyes run up the beam to the Son of Glory, Jesus Christ. So when I said at the beginning, Jesus Christ came into the world not to be useful mainly, but to be precious mainly, that's what I mean. They didn't do it. What does verse 15 say? Perceiving that they were about to come and take him by force to make him king, Jesus withdrew again to the mountain by himself. They didn't see him as precious. They saw his gifts as precious. Oh, what a useful king he will be, right? Yes. Let's have Jesus be our king. He will keep our bellies full. Jesus doesn't want that kind of a disciple. Now, I don't know how many times you get that kind of a preacher in this place, but they're all over the world. The main export from America to Africa is this kind of theology that says he wants your stuff to multiply mainly. Get the car. Get the gold watch. Wear the suit, the shoes. Get all that. That's what Jesus is for. I think that's demonic theology. Jesus came into the world. Jesus came into the world to bless us in some measure now. And I'll get to that in a minute from this very parable. But mainly, he's trying to forgive our sins, clothe us with righteousness, make himself our treasure, seal our eternity forever, and then put us to work in the world, whether we're in prison or on the outside. And the same reality is here as out there. The main thing is here. The other stuff feels real important. That's why I said it may be that your very presence here will enable you to see better than the people in my church can see. They got the stuff. They just take it for granted. That's what it's about. And it's not what it's about. It's about him.
1: Yes, amen. Amen. It is all about him. It is all about him. 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Search for its title, Jesus Came Not to Give Bread, but to Be Bread. And if you don't believe the prosperity gospel can seep into a maximum security prison, later after the sermon, Pastor John was asked by an inmate this: considering your message from John 6, what would you say to someone who considers Jesus to be precious only if he can give the hope of physical deliverance from prison? End quote. Wow. To find that video, you can Google it. John Piper, Questions and Answers, Angola Prison. Just Google that. John Piper, Questions and Answers, Angola Prison. And scrub forward to the 10-minute, 13-second mark, and you'll hear that question. And thank you for listening to Ask Pastor John, a podcast from Desiring God. 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
5: Greetings. Let's open God's word to Psalm 40, to the chief musician, a psalm of David. I waited patiently for the Lord, and he inclined to me and heard my cry. He also brought me up out of a horrible pit, out of the miry clay, and set my feet upon a rock and established my steps. He has put a new song in my mouth, praise to our God. Many will see it and fear and will trust in the Lord. Blessed is that man who makes the Lord his trust and does not respect the proud, nor such as turn aside to lies. Many, O Lord my God, are your wonderful works which you have done, and your thoughts toward us cannot be recounted to you in order. If I would declare and speak of them, they are more than can be numbered. Sacrifice and offering you did not desire. My ears you have opened. Burnt offering and sin offering you did not require. Then I said, behold, I come. In the scroll of the book it is written of me, I delight to do your will, O my God, and your law is within my heart. Let's pray. Father, we thank you that you have sent your Son to do your will, the will that all of us have turned aside from. We would rather do what we want to do. But we thank you that Jesus came to fulfill the perfect law of love. And we pray, Lord, that we would follow Jesus by placing our trust in you. And we ask it in Jesus' name. Amen. Psalm 40 and Psalm 41 are the end of book one. The Psalms are actually divided up into five different books. And this first part of all the Psalms, book one, is coming to its conclusion in Psalm 40. And we're turning back to the first theme of the Psalms. Do you remember Psalm 1? Blessed is the man. Who is the happy person, really? If you ask this question, who is really living the good life? And how much money will it cost me to be a happy person? When you look around at other people, you might think, you know, that person is just lucky. Who is it that you would want to trade places with? Well, Psalm 40 is pulling us back to Psalm 1. Blessed is the man. So here we're bookending book one of the Psalms. Who is it? Who is the happy person? What is the secret to a successful life? Well, here's the answer. The man who makes the Lord his trust. That's it. The way to a happy life is to keep trusting the Lord in all circumstances. Spurgeon made note of this, and he did a great job of looking at all these different problems that the people of God have. And yet, the Bible says, you are the blessed person. This is what Spurgeon said. A man may be as poor as Lazarus, as hated as Mordecai, as sick as Hezekiah, as lonely as Elijah. But while his hand of faith can keep its hold on God, none of his outward afflictions can prevent his being numbered among the blessed. But the wealthiest and most prosperous man who has no faith is accursed, be he who he may. What a description. Spurgeon said you can be lonely or hated or poor or sick, yet happy. That is the mystery and the marvel of putting our trust in God. Now, there are always going to be other options, aren't there? many things are clamoring for your attention and saying, hey, put your trust here. Well, what are some of those alternatives? Here's one. One alternative place for your trust is loud, boasting, arrogant people. I think of Richard Dawkins when I read this, and the new atheist. There's this aggressive arrogance, is what Christopher Ash said. Well, these people make it sound like, Richard Dawkins, if you had listened to him, it sounds like only idiots are Christians. And anyone who comes to the faith of Jesus Christ has turned their back on truth and intelligence. Well, they once upon a time made it sound like Christianity is for fools. But the new atheism has gone. But that's still the people that we trust in every one of our communities. There's someone who looks and speaks as if they have it all together. And the claim is, trust that person. And your heart is drawn towards it, whatever they're offering. Governments are another alternative. This loud, boasting arrogance. Governments have big mouths and great boasts, and they promise to do everything for you. But Christopher Ash said they do nothing. Well, we have this great promises, this great pride, and it is easy to trust the proud. Because it looks like, well, they already have happiness. I should just listen to them. But what is it that will make you happy? Well, not just arrogance, but here in the psalm, it says that we're also tempted to put our trust in lies. There are false gods. And you don't have to be religious to worship a false god. You don't have to be a Christian to be a Pharisee. There are lots of things that promise you can be the blessed person. Money. If you have enough, then you'll be happy. Look at the rich people. Look at what they have. They must be happy. Or fame. We put a huge premium on who is famous. Pleasure. It's always being offered. This is a shortcut to happiness. Sometimes we even think, if I just had a great vacation right now, it would be great. Or a better election. Or if I had my health back, or beauty, or strength. Now, obviously, all of these things do contribute to happiness. You can have a pleasant time if you have all of these. But is that really what makes you a blessed person or satisfied? Augustine, the early Christian in the 300s, said, God made us for himself, and our hearts are restless until they find their rest in thee. There's only one place where we're blessed. It's by trusting in the Lord. And you will see what you will see what you trust based on what you praise. Trusting God turns to praising God. And so this psalm launches out into this praise of the Lord. Many, O Lord my God, are your wonderful works which you have done. So it looks at what God has done. And then it turns even further and says, even your thoughts toward us. What happens in Christianity and the sending of Christ and his miracles and his preaching and his death, his burial, his resurrection? Those things didn't just happen. It wasn't a plan B. Those were God's thoughts from all eternity. And so here, even in Psalm 40, David says, your thoughts toward us cannot be recounted in order. If I would try, I don't even get to the beginning of all the things that God had thought of. Spurgeon said, the influences of the cross reach further than the beams of the sun. This is where God's thoughts and his actions have led, the cross of Jesus Christ. So if you look at the works of God in saving you, and you realize that was God's plan, those were his thoughts from all eternity, before time. More than can be told. John's gospel said, if I were to recount everything Jesus did, the world wouldn't fit the books. What an amazing story we have in Jesus, and seeing the heart and the mind of God at work through the cross of Jesus. Well, set your heart there and praise him. Put your trust there and find blessedness. Find the happy life. Turn to the Lord Jesus. Let's pray. Father, we come turning to you even now, believing that what you say is true. The blessed person isn't the rich or the healthiest or the most famous or the most beautiful or the most strong. The blessed person is the one who trusts in you. So Lord, come deliver us, we ask in Jesus' name. Amen.
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7: It is the love of God for us as sinners that has come to us. 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And that love is then shed abroad in our hearts. 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
9: Hear the word. Reading from 1 Chronicles 29, verses 11 through 12. Thine, O Lord, is the greatness and the power and the glory and the victory and the majesty. For all that is in the heaven and in the earth is thine. Thine is the kingdom, O Lord, and thou art exalted as head above all. Both riches and honor come of thee, and thou reignest over all. And in thine hand is power and might, and in thine hand it is to make great and to give strength unto all.
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2: This is Revive Our Hearts with Nancy DeMoss Wagamuth, author of Choosing Gratitude. For Thursday, September 3rd, I'm Dana Gresh. Nancy, happy birthday.
3: Thank you, friend. And with every birthday, I'm just more conscious of the faithfulness of God, the goodness of God, and the joy of belonging to Him. Wow. I've always said I wanted to be a godly old lady since I was a little girl. I've wanted that. And, well, the older part is happening faster than I ever dreamed it would. And I'm so thankful for progress just year after year that God has in drawing me closer to Himself.
2: Well, we have certainly all seen that in you, Nancy, and we are blessed, blessed, blessed to be led by your example. But there's another birthday we need to celebrate today. It's the birthday of Revive Our Hearts, too. It's the first day that you were on the air back in September 3rd, 2001.
3: I remember that day so well. Of course, what none of us knew that day was that 8 days later, our nation would be reeling from the terrorist attacks on 9/11. And for a few weeks after that, probably no one was much listening to Revive Our Hearts because they were so tuned in to the news reports of what was happening in our country. But again, in God's providence, He had led us months earlier to prepare programming for the earliest days of Revive Our Hearts that would prove to be timely and needed in our country about that time.
2: You know, Nancy, as I consider it, you have certainly helped several of us through a lot of storms in our lives, like 9/11 and personal challenges, pains through these last 25 years. You know, I'm so grateful for that.
3: You know, I've often said that when it comes to storms, either you're in one currently, or you've just come out of one, or you're about to go into one. I don't know which of those describes you right now, but today we're going to be looking at the faithfulness of God in the midst of storms. And that's a theme we've touched on a lot on Revive Our Hearts through the years.
2: Yeah, in fact, I should explain that we're celebrating 25 years on the air by hearing highlights from the Revive Our Hearts archives. And this concept of storms, well, it's a topic you've spent a lot of time on.
3: Well, because it's so common to all of us, I've walked through a lot of storms myself. I've walked with a lot of other women through some deep and difficult storms in their own lives. So whether it's counseling my own heart or ministering to the needs of other women, I found it so important to learn how to keep our eyes fixed on Jesus. Clinging tenaciously to the truth we know, even when it seems that the waves around us are rising higher and higher.
2: So true, Nancy. In fact, a Revive Our Hearts listener wrote not too long ago and told us her story. She said, "Over 4 years ago, my husband walked away from our marriage and had an affair. He had a child on the way." Now, this woman had been listening to Revive Our Hearts each day on her way to work, and God used it to help her through this horrible situation. She goes on to write, "Your program and Nancy's books were such an encouragement to my heart during the bleakest time in my life. The ministry also encouraged me to pray that God would heal and restore our marriage." Nancy, you know, there are so many women just like this one, desperately needing to hear the truth during life's biggest difficulties. Oh, and I almost forgot to tell you the rest of the story. This listener wrote to say, "This summer, we will celebrate 17 years of marriage and 3 years of recommitment to those vows. God has given us so much healing and grace. I can't even imagine how we would be here without Him."
3: Wow. It makes me teary just thinking about that woman. And praise be to God who does do miracles and takes us through storms. Now, not every story turns out just like that one. But whatever those waves look like in your life, and whatever the outcome may be, you can know that God is

0: faithful, even in the midst of that storm. If you're still in the middle of a struggle, I hope you're going to be encouraged by what you're about to hear.
1: Trusting the Lord during suffering is one of the main themes Nancy's covered during her years of serving the Lord full time. Let's explore that theme by listening to one of the very first Revive Our Hearts messages ever recorded. In fact, if I'm not mistaken, this was the series on the air on 9/11. It's called Walking Through Life's Deserts.
0: God sends us into the desert to teach us, He humbled you, Deuteronomy 8, verse 3 says, causing you to hunger and then feeding you with manna to teach you that man does not live on bread alone, but on every word that comes from the mouth of the Lord. God had something he wanted to teach his people. And it took the desert for them to learn it. You see, it's in the desert that we learn what really matters. We learn what's really necessary. That's where the children of Israel learned that they needed more than physical bread to sustain their lives. They needed the word of God to sustain their hearts, to sustain their souls and their spirits, that there was an inner part of them that had a need that was even more crucial than their physical needs. We're so driven by our physical needs. Man, if we're hungry, that is the ultimate need, right? We're so driven by what we can see and touch and taste and our natural physical senses. But God sends us into the desert where sometimes those needs may not be met. Even a period of fasting voluntarily can be so healthy for the soul because we find out, I need more than physical food to live. I need God. I need him more than I need air to breathe. God sends us into the desert to teach us. And then God sends us into the desert to strengthen our faith and to make us dependent on him. He wants to strip us of reliance on ourselves or reliance on others. You'll never know that Christ is all you need, really, until he's all that you have. And when he is all that you have, you will find out that Christ really is all that you need. So God in the deserts makes us dependent on him. That's what the Apostle Paul said in 2 Corinthians chapter 1, where he talked about the hardships that he had endured while ministering in Asia. He said, we were under great pressure, far beyond our ability to endure. And I cannot tell you how often I go to this passage and I find what my own heart needs in my moments where I feel so stretched, where I feel like I can't be stretched anymore. The Apostle Paul experienced that. He said, we were under great pressure, far beyond our ability to endure, so that we despaired even of life. In our hearts, we felt the sentence of death. But this happened that we might not rely on ourselves, but on God who raises the dead. If we're going to die, then we know we're relying on God who does resurrections. So what's the worst that can happen to me in this experience? I die. Well, what's so bad about that? God raises the dead. He said, no matter what the extremity, how far it goes, it's okay because I'm relying on God. We tend to rely on things and people that we can see. But God wants to teach us to depend on what we cannot see. That's faith. To rely on his character, his word. Man does not live on bread alone, that's the visible, but on every word that comes from the mouth of God. I read earlier in this series a lengthy excerpt from Charles Colson's article, My Soul's Dark Night, where he talked about a year-long experience of desert in his own life. And he concluded that piece by saying, faith becomes strongest when we are without consolation and must walk into the darkness with complete abandon. Faith isn't really faith, he said, if we can always rely on the still small voice of God cheering us on. So when you can't hear, when you can't see, when you don't know, when you can't see the outcome, you feel like you're in this blind, dark night of the soul, this desert experience, no end in sight. What do? You walk by faith. You walk by faith. And that's where you learn to walk by faith. As I was studying for this session, a verse came to mind I hadn't thought about in some time from the Song of Solomon, chapter 8, verse 5. And it's just this one little, short little verse I think so describes what happens in our deserts. It's talking about the bride and her bridegroom, the bride and her lover, and their intimate relationship and how that relationship is built, how it becomes strengthened. And it says in Song of Songs, chapter 8, verse 5, "Who is this coming up from the wilderness, leaning on her beloved?" When you have walked through the wilderness, through the desert, when you come out of the desert, you know what your posture will be? Leaning on your beloved. Leaning on the everlasting arms, safe and secure from all alarms. Leaning, leaning, leaning on Jesus. Leaning on the everlasting arms.
1: That's Nancy DeMoss Wolgemuth from the series Walking Through Life's Deserts. It's one of many series Nancy's provided over the years that point women to the Lord, even in the middle of very tough circumstances. Another one of those series is called The ABCs for Handling a Meltdown.
0: Praise is not an emotion. It may involve our emotions, but it is an act of my will. It is a choice I make to bless the Lord. To bless means to speak well of someone, to speak a good word about them. And the word actually used here, barak, to bless, has connected with it the meaning of to bend the knee, to kneel down. It means I bless the Lord, but it's with a heart attitude of humility. A heart attitude of worship. So David, who'd been going off in this very fearful way and his mind had just gotten out of control and his emotions and his behavior had gotten out of control, his mind and behavior get reined back in when he says, I will make a conscious, disciplined choice of my life, no matter what the circumstances, to bless the Lord. And he bends the knee. He bows his heart. He humbles himself. And it's, Lord, you are bigger, you are more real, you are more present than any circumstance I am facing in my life. So my eyes may be filled with tears, but I'm going to lift them up and with a bowed heart say, yes, I embrace these circumstances. I bless you in the midst of them because you are still good no matter what King Saul does. No matter what terrors I may be facing in my life, I will bless you. I'll bless you at all times. His praise shall continually be in my mouth. All times, in the good times and in the bad times. When I'm happy and when I'm sad. When I feel on top of it and when I feel overwhelmed. The default reaction, David is saying, of my life, the response, the pattern of my life in every circumstance is going to be what? I will bless the Lord. I will bless the Lord. I will praise him. His praise, that word there, is a hymn of praise. It's a song that exalts God. And his praise will continually be in my mouth. I think that's an important part of dealing with meltdowns, dealing with depression and discouragement, is to speak the truth about who God is. Yes. To bless him with our mouths. They overcame him by the blood of the Lamb and the word of their testimony. To speak the praise of the Lord. To get it from my heart to my mouth. Out of the abundance of the heart, the mouth speaks. So what's in your heart is going to come out. And if your heart is centered on God and focused on him, then out of that will come blessing of the Lord. He says in verse 2, my soul makes its boast in the Lord. Let the humble hear and be glad. To boast in the Lord. That word boast is the Hebrew word halal. Does that sound like something you've heard before? Hallelujah. Praise to God. Boast in God. The word means to shine, to be bright, to praise or celebrate, to make something bright. It's the idea of radiance. He says, I will make a big deal about God. I'm not going to radiate to other people my problems and my burdens and my concerns, though there is a place for sharing those, but with the goal of pointing each other toward God. I'm not going to boast in my frustrations or my issues. I'm going to boast in the Lord. I'm going to make a big deal about Him.
1: Nancy DeMoss Wolgemuth has been showing us how to keep our feet planted on the truth of God's Word, even when our emotions are raging. We've been hearing part of a series called The ABCs for Handling a Meltdown. You can hear the rest of that series at reviveourhearts.com. But now let's listen to another classic message from Nancy about trusting God while suffering. It's called God's Faithfulness in Times of Trouble. She's in Psalm 107.
0: Listen, if you're a child of God, God has already redeemed and delivered you from the worst possible outcome that anyone, from sin, from Satan, from hell, from eternal damnation and condemnation, from the wrath of God. You have been delivered. You may be in a storm, you may be in some other kinds of chains, but you've been delivered in the ways that matter most for all of time and eternity. So says the psalmist, give thanks to the Lord. Let the redeemed of the Lord say so. One devotional writer I've been reading says, a soul redeemed demands a life of praise. Women, if you've been redeemed, if I've been redeemed, it is unthinkable that we should live lives of anything other than unceasing, unending praise and thanksgiving and worship. Now, we may do that through tears. And we may do it at times when all around us seems dark, when the waves are so high that we're, you know, like sick to our stomachs, and we can't see over them, we can't see beyond them, we can't find our way, we're wandering around, we're at our wit's end. We lift our eyes up to heaven, into the light of His face, up from our darkness, and we say, oh God, I choose to believe that You are good, that Your steadfast love endures forever. And I give You thanks that I have been redeemed. You can experience fullness, freedom, and fruitfulness in Christ as long as you keep abiding in Him and letting Him have His way, letting Him be God, trusting Him with what you can't understand, not demanding answers, not demanding fixes, yes, crying out, and then trusting God to deliver in His way. And not only does God want to turn some of the desert places where you are in His way and time into fruitful places, but for generations to come, the fruit of your walk with Christ will be experienced in the lives of coming generations. One commentator says about this conclusion here, although there are ups and downs in this life, the end of all things for God's people is not down, but up. Can you remember that? We know this and we look for it because we know that God is both good and sovereign. God loves us. And because He does, He comforts us, preserves us, and brings us through even the hardest experiences in life. What do you do when you're in trouble? Cry out to the Lord. Second question. Now let me back up. Keep crying out and believe that in His way and in His time, He will rescue you. He will bring you to your desired haven. Second question, have you been redeemed? Have you been delivered from trouble? What do you do? Two things. You give thanks. Would you do that just right now from your heart? Maybe just whisper a prayer of thanks for His redeeming love in your life, for His goodness. And then you tell others. Let the redeemed of the Lord say so. Declare it to God. Declare it to others.
1: That's Nancy DeMoss-Walgemuth from a series called God's Faithfulness in Times of Trouble. You know, before we're done today, Nancy, I'd just like you to pray for our listeners who maybe are in the midst of a storm right now.
2: I'd love to do that. And I think we can all relate to going through times of trouble. I know I've felt that many times myself this year. But focusing on God's goodness in the midst of our struggles is the key to weathering those storms in ways that honor Christ and help us to grow through the storms.
1: Yeah, you know, Nancy, one of my favorite things you've repeated to us over the years is the phrase, heaven rules. I mean, you've reminded us that God is sovereign over our every joy and our every sorrow. And he's worked all things together for our good as we celebrate not only your birthday, but also 25 years of ministry for Revive Our Hearts. I just want to shout it from the rooftops that the Lord has been so good to us.
2: And one of the ways the Lord has shown his goodness is through the generous support of our listeners that has made this ministry possible. If you're a member of our monthly partner team, I wish I could just hug you. I wish I could look in your eyes and say, thank you, thank you, thank you. Thanks for being our friend. Thanks for walking in this journey with us. Thanks for partnering with us in this ministry. Only heaven will reveal the fruit, the results, the changed lives around the world that have come about as a result of your investment in this ministry. And if you're not one of our monthly partners, I want to invite you today to consider joining that special team. Monthly partners are like a grassroots team that are sharing the messages and the resources that they've received from Revive Our Hearts.
1: 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We need your prayers.
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1: 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When you do, you can request our newest Bible study on Women of the Bible, Devoted. That's our way of saying thank you. Tomorrow, we'll continue marking our 25th year of ministry. We'll be looking at the theme of biblical womanhood, and I hope you'll be able to catch tomorrow's program. Nancy, would you close today by praying for those of us who are going through storms in our lives right now?
2: I sure will, Dana. And I'd love to use a prayer that's found in the Puritan collection of prayers called Valley of Vision. Lord, high and holy, meek and lowly, you've brought us to the Valley of Vision. We live in the depths, but we see you in the heights. We're hemmed in by mountains of sin, but we behold your glory. Let us learn by paradox that the way down is the way up, that to be low is to be high, that the broken heart is the healed heart, that the contrite spirit is the rejoicing spirit, that the repenting soul is the victorious soul, that to have nothing is to possess all, that to bear the cross is to wear the crown, that to give is to receive, that the valley is the place of vision. Lord, in the daytime, stars can be seen from deepest wells, and the deeper the wells, the brighter your stars shine. Let us find your light in our darkness, your life in our death, your joy in our sorrow, your grace in our sin, your riches in our poverty, your glory in our valleys. We pray it in the precious name of Jesus. Amen.
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3: Are not two sparrows sold for a copper coin? And not one of them falls to the ground apart from your Father's will. But the very hairs on your head are numbered. Do not fear, therefore. You are of more value than many sparrows. 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
5: First Thessalonians, chapter 5. But concerning the times and the seasons, brethren, you have no need that I should write to you. For you yourselves know perfectly that the day of the Lord so comes as a thief in the night. For when they say, peace and safety, then sudden destruction comes upon them, as labor pains upon a pregnant woman, and they shall not escape. But you, brethren, are not in darkness, so that this day should overtake you as a thief. You are all sons of light and sons of the day. We are not of the night nor of darkness. Therefore, let us not sleep as others do, but let us watch and be sober. For those who sleep, sleep at night, and those who get drunk are drunk at night. But let us who are of the day be sober, putting on the breastplate of faith and love, and as a helmet the hope of salvation. For God did not appoint us to wrath, but to obtain salvation through our Lord Jesus Christ, who died for us, that whether we wake or sleep, we should live together with him. Therefore, comfort each other and edify one another, just as you also are doing. And we urge you, brethren, to recognize those who labor among you and are over you in the Lord and admonish you, and to esteem them very highly in love for their work's sake. Be at peace among yourselves. Now we exhort you, brethren, warn those who are unruly, comfort the faint-hearted, uphold the weak, be patient with all. See that no one renders evil for evil to anyone, but always pursue what is good both for yourselves and for all. Rejoice always. Pray without ceasing. In everything give thanks, for this is the will of God in Christ Jesus for you. Do not quench the Spirit. Do not despise prophecies. Test all things. Hold fast what is good. Abstain from every form of evil. Now may the God of peace himself sanctify you completely, and may your whole spirit, soul, and body be preserved blameless at the coming of our Lord Jesus Christ. He who calls you is faithful, who also will do it. Brethren, pray for us. Greet all the brethren with a holy kiss. I charge you by the Lord that this epistle be read to all the holy brethren. The grace of our Lord Jesus Christ be with you. Amen.

0: 2 Thessalonians, chapter 1. Paul, Silvanus, and Timothy, to the Church of the Thessalonians in God our Father and the Lord Jesus Christ. Grace to you and peace from God our Father and the Lord Jesus Christ. We are bound to thank God always for you, brethren, as it is fitting, because your faith grows exceedingly, and the love of every one of you all abounds toward each other, so that we ourselves boast of you among the churches of God for your patience and faith in all your persecutions and tribulations that you endure, which is manifest evidence of the righteous judgment of God, that you may be counted worthy of the kingdom of God, for which you also suffer. Since it is a righteous thing with God to repay with tribulation those who trouble you, and to give you who are troubled rest with us when the Lord Jesus is revealed from heaven with his mighty angels, in flaming fire, taking vengeance on those who do not know God, and on those who do not obey the gospel of our Lord Jesus Christ. These shall be punished with everlasting destruction from the presence of the Lord and from the glory of his power, when he comes in that day, to be glorified in his saints and to be admired among all those who believe, because our testimony among you was believed. Therefore, we also pray always for you that our God would count you worthy of this calling and fulfill all the good pleasure of his goodness and the work of faith with power, that the name of our Lord Jesus Christ may be glorified in you and you in him, according to the grace of our God and the Lord Jesus Christ. Second Thessalonians, chapter 2. Now, brethren, concerning the coming of our Lord Jesus Christ and our gathering together to him, we ask you not to be soon shaken in mind or troubled, either by spirit or by word or by letter, as if from us, as though the day of Christ had come. Let no one deceive you by any means, for that day will not come unless the falling away comes first, and the man of sin is revealed, the son of perdition, who opposes and exalts himself above all that is called God or that is worshipped, so that he sits as God in the temple of God, showing himself that he is God. Do you not remember that when I was still with you, I told you these things? And now you know what is restraining, that he may be revealed in his own time. For the mystery of lawlessness is already at work. Only he who now restrains will do so until he is taken out of the way. And then the lawless one will be revealed, whom the Lord will consume with the breath of his mouth and destroy with the brightness of his coming. The coming of the lawless one is according to the working of Satan, with all power, signs, and lying wonders, and with all unrighteous deception among those who perish, because they did not receive the love of the truth, that they might be saved. And for this reason, God will send them strong delusion, that they should believe the lie, that they all may be condemned who did not believe the truth, but had pleasure in unrighteousness. But we are bound to give thanks to God always for you, brethren beloved by the Lord, because God from the beginning chose you for salvation through sanctification by the Spirit and belief in the truth, to which he called you by our gospel, for the obtaining of the glory of our Lord Jesus Christ. Therefore, brethren, stand fast and hold the traditions which you were taught, whether by word or our epistle. Now may our Lord Jesus Christ himself and our God and Father, who has loved us and given us everlasting consolation and good hope by grace, comfort your hearts and establish you in every good word and work. Second Thessalonians, chapter 3. Finally, brethren, pray for us, that the word of the Lord may run swiftly and be glorified, just as it is with you. and that we may be delivered from unreasonable and wicked men. For not all have faith. But the Lord is faithful, who will establish you and guard you from the evil one. And we have confidence in the Lord concerning you, both that you do and will do the things we command you. Now may the Lord direct your hearts into the love of God and into the patience of Christ. But we command you, brethren, in the name of our Lord Jesus Christ, that you withdraw from every brother who walks disorderly and not according to the tradition which he received from us. For you yourselves know how you ought to follow us. For we were not disorderly among you, nor did we eat anyone's bread free of charge, but worked with labor and toil night and day, that we might not be a burden to any of you. Not because we do not have authority, but to make ourselves an example of how you should follow us. For even when we were with you, we commanded you this: if anyone will not work, neither shall he eat. For we hear that there are some who walk among you in a disorderly manner, not working at all, but are busybodies. Now those who are such we command and exhort through our Lord Jesus Christ, that they work in quietness and eat their own bread. But as for you, brethren, do not grow weary in doing good. And if anyone does not obey our word in this epistle, note that person and do not keep company with him, that he may be ashamed. Yet do not count him as an enemy, but admonish him as a brother. Now may the Lord of peace himself give you peace always in every way. The Lord be with you all. The salutation of Paul with my own hand, which is a sign in every epistle, so I write. The grace of our Lord Jesus Christ be with you all. Amen.
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0: God.
1: The steadfast love of the Lord never ceases. Now, do you get this? Do you see what's happening here? That the faithfulness of God is not something that simply exists when the band is playing and the sun is shining and all is well with our souls. No, the faithfulness of God is of vital information to us when the reverse is the case.
0: And I have lived in the goodness of God.
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0: 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Reading from Hebrews 1, verses 1 through 3. God, who at sundry times and in divers manners spake in time past unto the fathers by the prophets, hath in these last days spoken unto us by his Son, whom he hath appointed heir of all things, by whom also he made the worlds, who, being the brightness of his glory, and the express image of his person, and upholding all things by the word of his power, when he had by himself purged our sins, sat down on the right hand of the Majesty on high.
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1: All right, thank you very much. And hello again, radio friends. How in the world are you? Doing all right today? Or tonight, as the case may be. Some of you listen very near the midnight hour, don't you? Wherever you are and whatever is happening, God bless you. I've just been praying that God would put His love and His truth and His power into my voice and into the words that are said, so that once again we might have what someone has called the miracle of the ministry, where God talks through a human throat and the Holy Spirit of God reveals Christ and eternal truth. Oh, may that be so for you, beloved, just now. We're looking at 1 Peter chapter 3, a life of blessing. Hereunto you were called, that you should inherit a blessing. Now in chapter 2 he said, hereunto you were called because Christ suffered for us, leaving us an example that you should follow his steps. Called to suffer. I don't like that particularly, but that's part of it, isn't it? The sufferings through which we go are part of the Christian calling. It's hard to realize that. If I had my way, everything would work out just right. There wouldn't be any suffering, wouldn't be any pain, and everything would be fine because I'm a Christian. But it doesn't work that way. Paul said to the people at Philippi, he said, God has given you and me the privilege not only to believe on Christ, but also to suffer for his sake. Unto you, I'm looking at the page now, Philippians 1:29. For unto you it is given in the behalf of Christ, not only to believe on him, but also to suffer for his sake. And Paul said concerning his own sufferings, I fill up that which is left behind of the sufferings of Christ. There's a mystical sense, and I don't begin to claim to understand it or explain it to you, beloved, but there's a mystical sense in which the troubles that you and I go through as Christians are part of the sufferings of Christ, and as we go through them victoriously, we bring glory and honor to Him, our Savior. So he said, we were called, if we're doing well and we suffer for it, and take it patiently, he said, you're called to do that. That's part of the calling. Now over in chapter 3 of 1 Peter, he said, ye are thereunto called that ye should inherit a blessing. You're called to a life of blessing, to receive one and to be one. When I go off the air, I always tell you to walk with the King today and be a blessing. And that idea of bringing blessing into the life with which you interact has long ago become part of my life. I pray God every day that when I enter into a room or when I begin, as I am now, a broadcast or whatever it is, that there'll be blessing there, the presence, the touch, the presence of God. That's what I want. So in living a life of blessing, it's a life that you love. It's a life full of good days. Every day with Jesus is a good day, regardless of what happens. Have you decided that? You're driving your car and you get into an accident and you say, God, why did you do this to me? It's part of God's good days. I don't know why, but I know He makes no mistakes and we're in His hands. To love life and to see good days. When you're in the will of God, every day is a good day. You say, oh, come on, Brother Cook, you don't know what I'm going through. That's right, I don't. But I know what God says, and I'm going to stick to it. He says that the days I live when I'm in the will of God are good days. Now, how do I have that life of blessing? Words that are right. Words that are right. An attitude toward sin and righteousness that is right. Let him eschew evil and do good. That's where we were the last time we got together. This matter of doing good things. That comes under the heading of being helpful and being loving. and being an encourager. When you see somebody that has a burden or a need or a heartache or whatever it is, you do your best to do something good about it. I have noticed that there's always something you can do when faced with an issue involving human need. No, we can't, as individuals, assuage all the starvation, hunger in large parts of the world, but we can take on one orphan, that sort of a thing. You can't, as one single individual, fight all the crime in the world and all the pornography, but you can have a clear testimony at the corner store so that the man who runs it knows that you're a Christian and you stand for holy living and against pornography. You follow what I'm saying? To do good means reflect the will of God within the setting where He has placed you. Reflect the will of God within the setting where He has placed you. You can't hit the whole world, but you can affect your personal setting. Well, do good. And then he says, let him seek peace and pursue it. To seek peace, and that's where we were, I guess, the last time we got together. To seek peace means avoid needless confrontation. Now, when it involves an eternal issue, if it involves denying your Lord or compromising what you know to be the will of God, a lot of things we argue about are less than eternal. Isn't that true? Whole churches have split over the color that was to be painted on the church walls, and people took sides, and the whole business polarized, and the church split because they didn't agree on something like that. Well, I don't think God is going to be concerned a million years from now, nor indeed will we, over what color was chosen for the church sanctuary. Could have been red or black or silver or whatever, as far as God is concerned. And so a lot of the things we argue about are less than eternal. I'm not saying you should ever compromise things that involve the known will of God as revealed in his infallible word, the Bible. Don't ever compromise what you know to be the will of God as revealed in His word, the Bible. But there's a lot of other things that you can avoid in terms of confrontation. You don't have to have your own way on things. You don't have to have your way as to when to take a vacation. You don't have to have your way as to how to set up a given budget or an ad. You don't have to have your own way in terms of what personnel is going to be used for this or that or the other in the office. You don't have to have your own way in the house. You can very easily say for many things, all right, that's all right. You do it that way. You do it your way. And say it sweetly, not nastily. Say it with love. And you'll find that the argument ceases and God is glorified and you somehow become a blessing. Seek peace and pursue it. What is the peaceful way to approach this problem? I always ask that when I've had some little responsibility in what you might call management. And I always ask, what's the peaceful, God-glorifying way to approach this? My tendency, of course, is to say, listen, I'll tell you what the problem is and what you ought to do about it. You know, my father's people came from Germany, and although my mother was Scotch-Irish, and I think I have inherited some things from her, there is also that tendency to say, you know, Achtung, stand up and I'll tell you what to do. It's like somebody in the show business is said to have remarked, when I want your opinion, I'll give it to you. Well, Cook has to learn, along with the rest of us, that there is a non-confrontational, peaceful way to approach situations. Look for it. Pray for it. Pray that God will give you that peaceful way to approach issues that you face in the office or at home or in the community. Oh, small thought here. When you lose your temper, you've lost the situation. Keep your cool. Don't lose your temper. Other people may lose theirs. So if they do, all right. That's their problem. But don't lose your temper. If you find yourself tensing up and raising your voice, stop and take a deep breath and back down a little and start over again. very important. Don't lose your temper when you're in a stress situation, because if you do, you've lost the whole setup. Well, I threw that in free. Seek peace and pursue it. Do good, seek peace, and go after it. Now look at verse 12. For the eyes of the Lord are over the righteous. Live knowing that he sees you. His ears are open unto their prayer. Pray knowing that he hears you. And the face of the Lord is against them that do evil. Evaluate life knowing that God does take sides. Well, we're talking about a life of blessing now. This is something, isn't it? He says, live your life knowing that God sees you. Thou, God, seest me. Frank Logsdon, I guess, is now with the Lord for 2-3 years at least. Dear man of God and a good friend of mine. I went to visit him in his church in, I think it was London, Ontario, Canada. It was a fine church group that met in a huge old mansion that had been made over for a sanctuary and some Christian Ed rooms and all of that, and he had his office in there. So I was in his office and I looked at his desk. It was covered, it was a large desk, and it was covered with a heavy plate of plate glass. Underneath the glass, there was, I guess, a picture of a wife and family, whatever, and there was also a beautifully inscribed card with some words on it. Well, I sidled a little closer and looked over his shoulder, and he looked up and smiled. He said, you reading the card? And I said, yes. He said, well, I have it there to remind me that there never is a moment when I'm not responsible to God, and he knows and he sees me. So the verse was this one, thou, God, seest me. Words that came out of the mouth of Hagar when she was in the wilderness, you remember that? Thou, God, seest me. The eyes of the Lord are over the righteous. Live your life with the realization that God is looking on. Have you ever seen a group of little boys engaged in some kind of mischief and they didn't realize anyone was observing them? And then as you stood there watching them in their mischief, all unaware of your presence, you shifted your weight and maybe a twig snapped or a door squeaked or whatever it was, or a loose board in the floor squeaked a bit, and they looked around and saw you. How their attitude changed when they realized somebody saw them. You remember that? Maybe you were one of those little boys at some time or other, I don't know. How their attitude changed when they realized that someone had seen them. Thou, God, seest me. He's looking at you. Live your life with the realization that he sees you. Pray knowing that he hears you. His ears are open unto their prayers. God answers prayer. You and I are constantly up against the fact that when we pray for things or for the change of situations, it doesn't always work out that way. We can have the solid assurance, however, based on the word of our Lord Jesus, that our Heavenly Father will give us what's best. If you, being evil, know how to give good gifts to your children, how much more shall your Heavenly Father give good things to them that ask him, said our Savior. So pray knowing that he hears you and he will answer. We get at the rest of this verse the next time we get together. Dear Father in heaven, oh, I pray that thou who dost see us and who dost hear our cry will keep thy control over our lives for Jesus' sake. Amen. Till I meet you once again by way of radio, walk with the King today and be a blessing.
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Psalm chapter 89, verse 1. I will sing of the mercies of the Lord forever. With my mouth will I make known your faithfulness to all generations.

For we are his workmanship, created in Christ Jesus for good works, which God prepared beforehand that we should walk in them. 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

Whatever gain I had, I counted as loss for the sake of Christ. Indeed, I count everything as loss because of the surpassing worth of knowing Christ Jesus, my Lord. For his sake, I've suffered the loss of all things and count them as rubbish in order that I may gain Christ and be found in him, not having a righteousness of my own, but that which comes through faith, that I may know Christ and the power of his resurrection.

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1: 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Reading from Romans 8, verses 16 through 18. The Spirit itself beareth witness with our spirit that we are the children of God, and if children, then heirs, heirs of God, and joint heirs with Christ, if so be that we suffer with him, that we may be also glorified together. For I reckon that the sufferings of this present time are not worthy to be compared with the glory which shall be revealed in us.
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3: I guess I'm just too sensitive. I feel guilty when I walk in a store knowing I'm not going to buy anything, yeah. And some bored salesperson sees me coming in, and they very pleasantly ask, "May I help you?" And then come those two most hated words to the ears of a salesperson. Want to say it with me? "Just looking." Suddenly they lose all interest in me, and they retire dejectedly back to their corner. Well, I'll tell you this. Nobody ever gets very excited about someone who's just looking. Well, I'm Ron Utzcraft, and I want to have a word with you today about spiritual spectators. And our word for today from the Word of God comes from John chapter 9, and I'm going to begin reading at verse 13. It's the story of the man who had been born blind, who Jesus healed. Now, Jesus has always been troubled by people who are just looking. For example, in this passage, they brought to the Pharisees the man who had been born blind. Now, the day on which Jesus had made the mud and opened the man's eyes was the Sabbath. Therefore, the Pharisees also asked him how he had received his sight. "He put mud on my eyes," the man replied, "and I washed, and now I see." Some of the Pharisees said, "This man is not from God, for he does not keep the Sabbath." This is pretty amazing. Don't you want to say to the Pharisees, "Guys, wake up! A man who could never see before was just healed. Do you understand what just happened here?" And they are busy doing their theological analysis of the situation. They have no intention of buying into what Jesus is doing. They're just looking. Everywhere Jesus performed miracles, it seemed that there were two groups of people, the expectors, who had faith, who wanted to get in on the supernatural, and who did, and the dissectors, who stood off with their arms folded and said, "What shall we call this? Where does this fit in our theology?" And they saw no miracle. What bothers me is that the dissectors were the religious folks, the spiritual veterans, the Bible people. Well, that's me. That might be you. I mean, they were always so busy analyzing the miracle, they missed the miracle. Somewhere you stepped out of the middle of God's life-changing work, and you moved to the edges to watch, to analyze, to categorize, to criticize. You show up at God's store, you look around, but you don't buy into the wonder of it all. Why don't you get back into the mainstream where the miracles are? Let God happen to you again, not just happen around you. When Jesus is offering such supernatural merchandise, wouldn't it be a shame if you were just on the edges and just looking?
4: 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God bless you.

0: reading from Proverbs 31. She is a woman of strength and mighty valor. Strength and dignity are her clothing, and she laughs at the time to come. She opens her mouth with wisdom, and the teaching of kindness is on her tongue. Her children rise up and call her blessed. Her husband also, and he praises her. Many women have done excellently, but you surpass them all. Charm is deceitful, and beauty is vain. But a woman who fears the Lord is to be praised. Give her of the fruit of her hands, and let her works praise her in the gates.
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1: Without love, the Bible says you're like a clanging bell. Here's Pastor Alistair Begg on the fruit of the Spirit seedbed in your life.
2: It is the love of God for us as sinners that has come to us. The immensity of the fact that although we are rebels against God, that He loves us. And that love is then shed abroad in our hearts. That the love that God has had for us and has for us is a fountain that flows into our lives and then through our lives. Love is the seedbed in which all the other elements of the fruit are cultivated and grow.
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In Isaiah 62, the prophet is speaking to God's people, and he says, God is going to change your name. You will no more be called forsaken, and your land will no more be called desolate. But he gives them new names. You shall be called, My Delight is in Her, and your land will be called Married. That word married is actually the Hebrew word Beulah.

Be still and know that I am God. I will be exalted among the nations. I will be exalted in the earth. Family Radio.

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1: Hear the word. Reading from Isaiah 45, verses 5 through 7. I am the Lord, and there is none else. There is no God beside me. I girded thee, though thou hast not known me, that they may know from the rising of the sun and from the west that there is none beside me. I am the Lord, and there is none else. I form the light and create darkness. I make peace and create evil. I, the Lord, do all these things.
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Psalm 9, verses 9 and 10. The Lord is a stronghold for the oppressed, a stronghold in times of trouble. And those who know your name put their trust in you. For you, O Lord, have not forsaken those who seek you.

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2: 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Love is the seedbed in which all the other elements of the fruit are cultivated and grow.
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1: Without love, the Bible says you're like a clanging bell. 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
2: It is the love of God for us as sinners that has come to us. 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Love is the seedbed in which all the other elements of the fruit are cultivated and grow.
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1: 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Reading from Romans 11, verses 33 through 36. Oh, the depth of the riches, both of the wisdom and knowledge of God! How unsearchable are His judgments, and His ways past finding out! For who hath known the mind of the Lord? Or who hath been His counselor? Or who hath first given to Him, and it shall be recompensed unto him again? For of Him, and through Him, and to Him are all things, to whom be glory forever. Amen.
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William Bradbury is a well-known hymn writer. He was born in York, Maine in 1816, came from a godly musical family, and though he worked on his father's farm, Bradbury practiced music constantly, eventually becoming an accomplished organist and choir director himself. Bradbury wrote melodies for many beloved hymns. Probably his best-known hymn, Jesus Loves Me. William added the memorable chorus, "Yes, Jesus loves me. Yes, Jesus loves me. The Bible tells me so."

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1: Without love, the Bible says you're like a clanging bell. 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
2: It is the love of God for us as sinners that has come to us. The immensity of the fact that although we are rebels against God, that He loves us, and that that love is then shed abroad in our hearts, that the love that God has had for us and has for us is a fountain that flows into our lives and then through our lives. Love is the seedbed in which all the other elements of the fruit are cultivated and grow.
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2: Back in the 1960s, Dr. Sproul was teaching theology at Temple University in Philadelphia, and he had a stranger who stopped him and asked him, "Are you saved?" He said, "One day I sought an hour's solace and quietude from the cacophony of the faculty dining room. I stretched my lunch hour to the limit in order to squeeze out every moment of peace I could enjoy. And as the noon hour ended, I deposited my lunch tray in the bin and began my trek across the plaza to the classroom. I was walking briskly to avoid being late. I was alone, minding my own business. And suddenly, apparently out of nowhere, a gentleman appeared in front of me, blocking my forward progress. He looked me in the eye and asked me directly, 'Are you saved?' Dr. Sproul says, I wasn't quite sure how to respond to this intrusion. I uttered in response the first words that came into my mind, 'Saved from what?' But when I said, 'Saved from what?' I think the man who stopped me that day was as surprised by the question as I had been by his. He began to stammer and stutter. He wasn't sure how to respond. 'Saved from what? Well, you know what I mean. You know, do you know Jesus?' And then he tried to give me a brief summary of the gospel. Dr. Sproul says, this serendipitous encounter left an impression on me. I experienced real ambivalence. On the one hand, I was delighted in my soul that someone cared enough about me, even though I was a stranger, to stop and ask me about my salvation. But it was clear that though this man had a zeal for salvation, he had little understanding of what salvation is. He was using Christian jargon. The words fell from his lips without being processed by his mind. And as a result, the words were empty of content. Clearly, the man had a love for Christ and a concern for people. Few Christians have the courage to engage perfect strangers in evangelistic discussion. But sadly, he had little understanding of what he was so zealous trying to communicate. Dr. Sproul's question is a good one. Would you know how to answer it? Do you know what we're saved from? Do you know what it means to be saved?
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welcome back to another episode of 5 Minutes in Church History. On this episode, we are talking about Charles Haddon Spurgeon's publisher. I'm holding in my hands one of the original pamphlets of Spurgeon's sermons that were printed by Passmore and Alabaster along Paternoster Row in London. Paternoster Row was synonymous for publishing in Great Britain, and there were the offices of Passmore and Alabaster. Joseph Passmore was actually a member of Spurgeon's congregation. At the time, it was the New Park Street Chapel. It, of course, would become then Metropolitan Tabernacle. And Passmore was not only a member of that congregation, he was a close friend of Spurgeon, and he was a printer. He teamed up with James Alabaster, who was not Baptist. He was an Anglican, and he was a publisher. And together they formed their publishing house. And they were kept very busy by the 3,600 sermons that were preached by Charles Haddon Spurgeon. And the very first one was printed when he was 20 years old in 1855. I'm holding a copy of 5 sermons preached by Spurgeon. It is dated August 31st, 1868, and it would have cost you all of 6 pence, 6 pennies, when it was first published. It has 5 sermons, and the 5th one caught my eye, "The Faculty Baffled, the Great Physician Successful." It's a sermon, of course, on that beautiful story of the woman who was suffering from an issue of blood, and she said, "If I can only touch the hem of Jesus's garment, I will be made whole." The faculty, as Spurgeon calls them, are the physicians in the first century. And I must say, as he begins the sermon, he doesn't have very many nice things to say about medicine in the first century AD. In fact, he says the science of medicine indeed did not then exist. And in the age of our Lord, surgery and physics was just a mass of quackery and daring pretension without anything of skill or knowledge to support their claims. Well, from the account in Mark, we see that the only result of 12 years of seeking physicians was that this poor woman was without money and destitute. But then Spurgeon says, "But she heard that there was a prophet." And that's when she said to herself, "If I can only touch the hem of his garment." And Spurgeon says, "Happy day it was for her." He goes on to say, "I shall not need to say more concerning the narrative itself. It commends the Savior to you, shows you his great power in the physical world, and so proves his deity and endears him to you for his mercy and his compassion." He goes on to say that this woman has many parallels. In fact, he wants to bring this story right home to his congregation. And in the sermon, he says, "I hope this morning, if never before, you will hear of Jesus, who is able to heal the most desperate cases, and that you will be resolved to apply to him, and that by a sincere, even if a feeble faith, you may be brought into contact with his healing mercy and may day to day be delivered from all evil by the great restorer's touch. God grant it for the Redeemer's sake by the power of the Holy Ghost, and he shall have all the praise." Well, those are the kinds of sermons that were preached first at the New Park Street Church, then at the Metropolitan Tabernacle pulpit. There was such a demand for Spurgeon's sermons that they were printed and distributed. And as they were distributed in these pamphlets, they were eventually then brought together and bound in books and form a massive set that we simply call the Metropolitan Tabernacle pulpit. It's also available as a digital resource, of course, in our day. But this shows us how they first came out, this pamphlet, in its modest paper cover with its sermons of Charles Haddon Spurgeon that are not only for his congregation, but can even encourage and edify saints today. Well, that is a story of Passmore and Alabaster and the sermons they printed by Charles Haddon Spurgeon. And I'm Steve Nichols, and thanks for listening to 5 Minutes in Church History.

think about the extent of human population, as vast as it is, transcending racial barriers and the barriers of time and space in many ways, and then say to yourself, this God, who is sovereign over the affairs of all of these billions of people, actually knows my name and cares about

Psalm 121 is one of my favorite psalms. Notice the phraseology begins, "He who watches over you will not slumber." Indeed, here it comes again. Watches over Israel, the whole people of God, will neither slumber nor sleep. The Lord watches over you.

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2: Romans 10:17 says, "Faith comes by hearing, and hearing by the word of God." 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
3: First Timothy, chapter 1. Paul, an apostle of Jesus Christ by the commandment of God our Savior and the Lord Jesus Christ, our hope. To Timothy, a true son in the faith. Grace, mercy, and peace from God our Father and Jesus Christ our Lord. As I urged you when I went into Macedonia, remain in Ephesus that you may charge some that they teach no other doctrine, nor give heed to fables and endless genealogies, which cause disputes rather than godly edification, which is in faith. Now the purpose of the commandment is love from a pure heart, from a good conscience, and from sincere faith, from which some, having strayed, have turned aside to idle talk, desiring to be teachers of the law, understanding neither what they say nor the things which they affirm. But we know that the law is good if one uses it lawfully, knowing this, that the law is not made for a righteous person, but for the lawless and insubordinate, for the ungodly and for sinners, for the unholy and profane, for murderers of fathers and murderers of mothers, for manslayers, for fornicators, for sodomites, for kidnappers, for liars, for perjurers, and if there is any other thing that is contrary to sound doctrine, according to the glorious gospel of the blessed God which was committed to my trust. And I thank Christ Jesus our Lord who has enabled me, because he counted me faithful, putting me into the ministry, although I was formerly a blasphemer, a persecutor, and an insolent man. But I obtained mercy because I did it ignorantly in unbelief. And the grace of our Lord was exceedingly abundant, with faith and love which are in Christ Jesus. This is a faithful saying and worthy of all acceptance, that Christ Jesus came into the world to save sinners, of whom I am chief. However, for this reason I obtained mercy, that in me first Jesus Christ might show all long-suffering, as a pattern to those who are going to believe on him for everlasting life. Now to the King, eternal, immortal, invisible, to God who alone is wise, be honor and glory, forever and ever. Amen. This charge I commit to you, son Timothy, according to the prophecies previously made concerning you, that by them you may wage the good warfare, having faith and a good conscience, which some, having rejected concerning the faith, have suffered shipwreck, of whom are Hymenaeus and Alexander, whom I deliver to Satan that they may learn not to blaspheme. First Timothy, chapter 2. Therefore, I exhort, first of all, that supplications, prayers, intercessions, and giving of thanks be made for all men, for kings and all who are in authority, that we may lead a quiet and peaceable life in all godliness and reverence. For this is good and acceptable in the sight of God our Savior, who desires all men to be saved and to come to the knowledge of the truth. For there is one God and one mediator between God and men, the man Christ Jesus, who gave himself a ransom for all, to be testified in due time, for which I was appointed a preacher and an apostle. I am speaking the truth in Christ and not lying, a teacher of the Gentiles in faith and truth. I desire, therefore, that the men pray everywhere, lifting up holy hands without wrath and doubting. In like manner also that the women adorn themselves in modest apparel, with propriety and moderation, not with braided hair or gold or pearls or costly clothing, but which is proper for women professing godliness with good works. Let a woman learn in silence with all submission. And I do not permit a woman to teach or to have authority over a man, but to be in silence. For Adam was formed first, then Eve. And Adam was not deceived, but the woman, being deceived, fell into transgression. Nevertheless, she will be saved in childbearing if they continue in faith, love, and holiness with self-control. First Timothy, chapter 3. This is a faithful saying. If a man desires the position of a bishop, he desires a good work. A bishop then must be blameless, the husband of one wife, temperate, sober-minded, of good behavior, hospitable,

0: given to wine, not violent, not greedy for money, but gentle, not quarrelsome, not covetous. One who rules his own house well, having his children in submission with all reverence. For if a man does not know how to rule his own house, how will he take care of the church of God? Not a novice, lest being puffed up with pride he fall into the same condemnation as the devil. Moreover, he must have a good testimony among those who are outside, lest he fall into reproach and the snare of the devil. Likewise, deacons must be reverent, not double-tongued, not given to much wine, not greedy for money, holding the mystery of the faith with a pure conscience. But let these also first be tested, then let them serve as deacons, being found blameless. Likewise, their wives must be reverent, not slanderers, temperate, faithful in all things. Let deacons be the husbands of one wife, ruling their children and their own houses well. For those who have served well as deacons obtain for themselves a good standing and great boldness in the faith which is in Christ Jesus. These things I write to you, though I hope to come to you shortly. But if I am delayed, I write so that you may know how you ought to conduct yourself in the house of God, which is the church of the living God, the pillar and ground of the truth. And without controversy, great is the mystery of godliness. God was manifested in the flesh, justified in the spirit, seen by angels, preached among the Gentiles, believed on in the world, received up in glory. First Timothy, chapter 4. Now the Spirit expressly says that in latter times some will depart from the faith, giving heed to deceiving spirits and doctrines of demons, speaking lies in hypocrisy, having their own conscience seared with a hot iron, forbidding to marry, and commanding to abstain from foods which God created to be received with thanksgiving by those who believe and know the truth. For every creature of God is good, and nothing is to be refused if it is received with thanksgiving, for it is sanctified by the word of God and prayer. If you instruct the brethren in these things, you will be a good minister of Jesus Christ, nourished in the words of faith and of the good doctrine which you have carefully followed. But reject profane and old wives' fables, and exercise yourself toward godliness. For bodily exercise profits a little, but godliness is profitable for all things, having promise of the life that now is and of that which is to come. This is a faithful saying and worthy of all acceptance. For to this end we both labor and suffer reproach, because we trust in the living God, who is the Savior of all men, especially of those who believe. These things command and teach. Let no one despise your youth, but be an example to the believers in word, in conduct, in love, in spirit, in faith, in purity. Till I come, give attention to reading, to exhortation, to doctrine. Do not neglect the gift that is in you, which was given to you by prophecy with the laying on of the hands of the eldership. Meditate on these things. Give yourself entirely to them, that your progress may be evident to all. Take heed to yourself and to the doctrine. Continue in them, for in doing this you will save both yourself and those who hear you.
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Hebrews 12:28. Therefore, let us be grateful for receiving a kingdom that cannot be shaken, and thus let us offer to God acceptable worship with reverence and awe.

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1: Without love, the Bible says you're like a clanging bell. Here's Pastor Alistair Begg on the fruit of the Spirit seedbed in your life.
2: It is the love of God for us as sinners that has come to us. 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Love is the seedbed in which all the other elements of the fruit are cultivated and grow.
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1: Without love, the Bible says you're like a clanging bell. Here's Pastor Alistair Begg on the fruit of the Spirit seedbed in your life.
2: It is the love of God for us as sinners that has come to us. The immensity of the fact that although we are rebels against God, that He loves us, and that that love is then shed abroad in our hearts. That the love that God has had for us and has for us is a fountain that flows into our lives and then through our lives. Love is the seedbed in which all the other elements of the fruit are cultivated and grow.
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2: Hear the word. Reading from Habakkuk 3, verses 17 through 18. Although the fig tree shall not blossom, neither shall fruit be in the vines, the labor of the olive shall fail, and the fields shall yield no meat, the flock shall be cut off from the fold, and there shall be no herd in the stalls. Yet I will rejoice in the Lord. I will joy in the God of my salvation. Reading from Habakkuk 3, verses 17 through 18.

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Isaiah chapter 41, verse 10. Fear not, for I am with you. Be not dismayed, for I am your God. I will strengthen you. I will help you. I will uphold you with my righteous right hand.

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1: Without love, the Bible says you're like a clanging bell. Here's Pastor Alistair Begg on the fruit of the Spirit seedbed in your life.
2: It is the love of God for us as sinners that has come to us. The immensity of the fact that although we are rebels against God, that He loves us, and that that love is then shed abroad in our hearts. 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Love is the seedbed in which all the other elements of the fruit are cultivated and grow.
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Psalm 138, verse 7. Though I walk in the midst of trouble, you will revive me. 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
1: Without love, the Bible says you're like a clanging bell. Here's Pastor Alistair Begg on the fruit of the Spirit seedbed in your life.
2: It is the love of God for us as sinners that has come to us. The immensity of the fact that although we are rebels against God, that He loves us, and that that love is then shed abroad in our hearts, that the love that God has had for us and has for us is a fountain that flows into our lives and then through our lives. Love is the seedbed in which all the other elements of the fruit are cultivated and grow.
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Psalm chapter 96, verses 1 through 3. O sing unto the Lord a new song. Sing unto the Lord all the earth. Sing unto the Lord, bless his name. Shew forth his salvation from day to day.

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1: Without love, the Bible says you're like a clanging bell. Here's Pastor Alistair Begg on the fruit of the Spirit seedbed in your life.
2: It is the love of God for us as sinners that has come to us. The immensity of the fact that although we are rebels against God, that He loves us. And that love is then shed abroad in our hearts. That the love that God has had for us and has for us is a fountain that flows into our lives and then through our lives. Love is the seedbed in which all the other elements of the fruit are cultivated and grow.
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From Him comes my salvation. He only is my rock and my salvation. He is my defense. I shall not be greatly moved. 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

John 11, verses 25 and 26. Jesus said to her, "I am the resurrection and the life. The one who believes in me will live, even though they die. And whoever lives by believing in me will never die."

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2: It is the love of God for us as sinners that has come to us. 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Love is the seedbed in which all the other elements of the fruit are cultivated and grow.
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2: The bad news first. This is Ken Ham, and our full-size Noah's Ark is now open in northern Kentucky. The Bible's message is one of good news. It tells us we can be reconciled to God and have eternity with Christ. But it's only good news if we know the bad news. We need to know why we need to be reconciled to God and why we need forgiveness if we're going to understand how good this news really is. Genesis tells us God created a perfect world. But Adam, the first man, rebelled against God and brought death into creation. We all sinned in Adam, and we continue to sin. We're in rebellion against our Creator, and there's nothing we by ourselves can do about it. That's why Jesus came and paid our penalty. Now, that's the good news.
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5: Our reading today is from the book of 2 Chronicles. And this is a book that will remind you of two important things. First, God is always faithful. And second, worship matters. God proved His faithfulness to David by establishing His kingdom through his son Solomon, who was then given the privilege of building God a house for worship. And through it all, God was building a new house of worship, His church. And when you receive the gospel, this story becomes your story.
6: And the Lord appeared to Solomon by night and said unto him, I have heard thy prayer and have chosen this place to myself for an house of sacrifice. If I shut up heaven that there be no rain, or if I command the locusts to devour the land, or if I send pestilence among my people, if my people which are called by my name shall humble themselves and pray, and seek my face, and turn from their wicked ways, then will I hear from heaven, and will forgive their sin, and will heal their land. Now mine eyes shall be open, and mine ears attent unto the prayer that is made in this place. For now have I chosen and sanctified this house, that my name may be there forever, and mine eyes and mine heart shall be there perpetually. And as for thee, if thou wilt walk before me as David thy father walked, and do according to all that I have commanded thee, and shalt observe my statutes and my judgments, then will I establish the throne of thy kingdom, according as I have covenanted with David thy father, saying, There shall not fail thee a man to be ruler in Israel.
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1: Without love, the Bible says you're like a clanging bell. 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
2: It is the love of God for us as sinners that has come to us. The immensity of the fact that although we are rebels against God, that He loves us, and that that love is then shed abroad in our hearts, that the love that God has had for us and has for us is a fountain that flows into our lives and then through our lives. Love is the seedbed in which all the other elements of the fruit are cultivated and grow.
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Ezekiel chapter 38, verse 23. So I will show my greatness and my holiness and make myself known in the eyes of many nations. Then they will know that I am the Lord.

0: Well, welcome back to another episode of 5 Minutes in Church History. On this episode, we are talking about Charles Haddon Spurgeon's publisher. I'm holding in my hands one of the original pamphlets of Spurgeon's sermons that were printed by Passmore and Alabaster along Paternoster Row in London. Paternoster Row was synonymous for publishing in Great Britain, and there were the offices of Passmore and Alabaster. Joseph Passmore was actually a member of Spurgeon's congregation. At the time, it was the New Park Street Chapel. It, of course, would become then Metropolitan Tabernacle. And Passmore was not only a member of that congregation, he was a close friend of Spurgeon, and he was a printer. He teamed up with James Alabaster, who was not Baptist, he was an Anglican, and he was a publisher. And together they formed their publishing house. And they were kept very busy by the 3,600 sermons that were preached by Charles Haddon Spurgeon. And the very first one was printed when he was 20 years old in 1855. I'm holding a copy of 5 sermons preached by Spurgeon. It is dated August 31st, 1868, and it would have cost you all of 6 pence, 6 pennies when it was first published. It has 5 sermons, and the 5th one caught my eye, "The Faculty Baffled, The Great Physician Successful." It's a sermon, of course, on that beautiful story of the woman who was suffering from an issue of blood, and she said, "If I can only touch the hem of Jesus' garment, I will be made whole." The faculty, as Spurgeon calls them, are the physicians in the first century. And I must say, as he begins the sermon, he doesn't have very many nice things to say about medicine in the first century AD. In fact, he says the science of medicine, indeed, did not then exist. And in the age of our Lord, surgery and physics was just a mass of quackery and daring pretension, without anything of skill or knowledge to support their claims. Well, from the account in Mark, we see that the only result of 12 years of seeking physicians was that this poor woman was without money and destitute. But then Spurgeon says, "But she heard that there was a prophet." And that's when she said to herself, "If I can only touch the hem of his garment." And Spurgeon says, "Happy day it was for her." He goes on to say, "I shall not need to say more concerning the narrative itself. It commends the Savior to you, shows you his great power in the physical world, and so proves his deity and endears him to you for his mercy and his compassion." He goes on to say that this woman has many parallels. In fact, he wants to bring this story right home to his congregation. And in the sermon, he says, "I hope this morning, if never before, you will hear of Jesus, who is able to heal the most desperate cases, and that you will be resolved to apply to him, and that by a sincere, even if a feeble faith, you may be brought into contact with his healing mercy and may day to day be delivered from all evil by the great restorer's touch. God grant it for the Redeemer's sake, by the power of the Holy Ghost, and he shall have all the praise." Well, those are the kinds of sermons that were preached first at the New Park Street Church, then at the Metropolitan Tabernacle pulpit. There was such a demand for Spurgeon's sermons that they were printed and distributed. And as they were distributed in these pamphlets, they were eventually then brought together and bound in books and form a massive set that we simply call the Metropolitan Tabernacle Pulpit. It's also available as a digital resource, of course, in our day. But this shows us how they first came out, this pamphlet, in its modest paper cover with its sermons of Charles Haddon Spurgeon that are not only for his congregation, but can even encourage and edify saints today. Well, that is a story of Passmore and Alabaster and the sermons they printed by Charles Haddon Spurgeon. And I'm Steve Nichols, and thanks for listening to 5 Minutes in Church History.
1: 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Here's Pastor Alistair Begg on the fruit of the Spirit seedbed in your life.
2: It is the love of God for us as sinners that has come to us. The immensity of the fact that although we are rebels against God, that He loves us, and that that love is then shed abroad in our hearts, that the love that God has had for us and has for us is a fountain that flows into our lives and then through our lives. Love is the seedbed in which all the other elements of the fruit are cultivated and grow.
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The Bible says the Lord bless you and keep you and make his face to shine upon you and give you peace. I know we think of that as a benediction. I hope it's a good way to start your morning. Glad to have you with us here on Family Radio. I'm Bob Lapine. We've been talking this week about true worship and what true worship looks like, because next Monday, the Getty Worship Conference kicks off in Nashville. I'm going to be there. Many of us from Family Radio will be there. 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Yesterday, I shared with you a part of a quote from John Ortberg, who's a pastor in California. As he was thinking about worship, about what true worship looks like, worship in spirit and truth, he talked about scarecrow worship, which he said it's people who worship the Lord, but it would be better if they only had a brain. They have a zeal for God, but not according to knowledge. He also said there is such a thing as tin man worship. Some churches, he said, focus keenly on cognitive correctness. They recite great creeds, distribute reams of exegetical information, craft careful prayers ahead of time, and yet the heart and spirit are not seized with the wonder and passion that characterize those in Scripture who must fall on their faces when they encounter the living God. No one in these services is so moved that he or she actually moves. He says this is tragic because, as Dallas Willard writes, to handle the things of God without worship is always to falsify them. He said those who attend these services may be competent to spot theological error, but the unspoken truth is that they're also a little bored. Their worship is dry. It doesn't connect with their deepest hurts and desires. Rarely does it generate awe or healing, and never raucous joy. This, he says, is tin man worship. It would be better if it only had a heart. I think when we think about worshiping God in spirit and truth, we have to think about head and heart coming together. We have to think about our minds and our emotions being absorbed by the awe and the wonder and the majesty of God, the greatness of God, the love of God in responding to our need. And we have to offer him the only right response for what he's done, which is to bow and to pour all of our affection and our honor toward him. I hope when you engage in worship, it's not vain worship. I hope it's worship that is pleasing to God.

Philippians chapter 1, verse 18. What then? Only that in every way, whether in pretense or in truth, Christ is proclaimed. And in that I rejoice. To live is Christ. Yes, and I will rejoice.

0: I hope your morning is off to a great start. I'm Bob Lapine here on Family Radio. Nice to have you joining us. And I hope the hymns you're hearing this morning are an encouragement to you and getting your day pointed in the right direction. I was looking at Charles Spurgeon's morning by morning devotional a few minutes ago. He is commenting on Mark chapter 1, where Jesus has an encounter with a man who has leprosy, who is asking Jesus to make him clean. He says, "If you will, you can make me clean." And Jesus says, "I will. Be clean." Spurgeon says, "Jesus speaks and it's done. Leprosy yielded to no human remedies, but it fled at once at the Lord's I will." Spurgeon says, "The sinner is in a plight more miserable than the leper. Let him imitate his example and go to Jesus. Jesus heals all who come and casts out none." And Spurgeon says, "It's worth noting that Jesus touched the leper. The hand which multiplied the loaves, which saved sinking Peter, which upholds afflicted saints, which crowns believers, that same hand will touch every seeking sinner and in a moment make him clean. The love of Jesus is the source of salvation. He looks, he loves, he touches us, and we live." That's worth celebrating this morning, isn't it? The love of Jesus, the one who reaches out his hand to us to touch us and make us clean. Lord, we praise and exalt you this morning and thank you for your great love.
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2: We live in a time of almost unlimited choices. You walk into any local grocery store and you know exactly what I'm talking about. There's more flavors, more brands, more conveniences than any generation before us could have imagined. And we just kind of assume that problem is we don't have enough. We think that another purchase, another experience, another achievement is finally going to satisfy us. But what if the problem isn't that we lack good things? It's just that we've forgotten how to enjoy the good things that God has already given us. I mean, you think about all the gifts that fill your day. Be a warm cup of coffee, beautiful sunrise, meaningful work, a favorite meal. Every one of those things are blessings that come from the hand of God. And they are all designed to lead our hearts back to Him. They were never meant to be an end in and of themselves. You know, that's the lesson that Ecclesiastes teaches us over and over again. And when we chase one pleasure after another, it's only going to leave us feeling empty. So until we find our rest in God, our strivings are never going to end. We're just going to keep consuming more and more and still lack. But when we give our hearts to God and when we surrender our appetites to Him, we'll start to find joy in the simplest pleasures and we'll never take them for granted.
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1: Whatever you're facing, whatever you're going through, you have a hope for a future that is beyond your imagination. 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

0: 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You doing all right?
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0: All right, thank you very much. And hello again, dear radio friends. How in the world are you? Doing all right? I trust so. For many of you, this is Thanksgiving Day. And we have so much to be thankful for, don't we? I'm thankful for a happy home and dear Christian children, grandchildren, and 54 years with my better half. The Lord spared us to each other. That's something to be grateful for, isn't it? So many people have had their hearts broken by losing a loved one. I realize that, and I thank God for it. I had a Christian mother and father, Christian upbringing. And then for all the many things the Lord has done through the passing years, where he's guided and protected and provided. From the days when I would be praying for enough to buy food for one meal when I was starving my way through Wheaton College. I would actually pray, Lord, get me enough so I can get something to eat tonight. And he never failed. Never failed. I didn't always get money from what I was working because I had an arrangement with the boss at that time. I worked in a garage in those early years of college life. And he had an arrangement that he had to pass the break-even point, so far as income was concerned, every day before I got anything. That wasn't bad for him, but it was rough on me sometimes, I'll tell you. Oh, but God answered prayer in those days and in the years that have followed. How precious, how wonderful our Lord is. Bless the Lord, O my soul, and all that is within me. Bless his holy name. Lots to be thankful for. Even when we're in trouble or sorrow or distress or need, we still have a lot for which we need to praise the Lord. Small thought here. The next time you're under pressure, would you look up and start praising the Lord? You will be amazed as how it changes not only your mood, but also the circumstances oftentimes, because praise opens the door to miracle. Praise and obedience opens the door to miracle. And so the next time you're under pressure of any kind, just look up and just start praising the Lord for the things you know you ought to praise him for. In everything, it says, give thanks, for this is the will of God in Christ Jesus concerning you. It doesn't say for everything, it says in everything. When you're in a situation where trials are piling around you and the world seems to be falling in on you, and that happens sometimes. I know how it feels, believe me. In those situations, you can look up and say, Lord, I love you, I worship you, I praise you for what you are and all you mean to me, for the precious blood that was shed on Calvary and for salvation by grace through faith plus nothing, and for the providential care that watches over me, for the angels that are around me, for the Holy Spirit that dwells within me as he dwells within each believer. Thank you, blessed Lord, I praise your name. Oh, hey, that's going to make a difference. I promise you. Well, how did I get into all that? That was because I started thinking that some of you are listening on Thanksgiving morning, I guess. My mother and father were married on Thanksgiving Day many, many years ago. So I've got lots to be thankful for, believe me. Well, come with me to 1 Peter 3. We're in this passage where he says, you are called to inherit a blessing. And that means get a blessing and be a blessing. That's the way I've looked at it with you. And what's involved in a life of being a blessing? Good days, days that are good because God is running them, and a tongue that says the right things, no manipulative words, hate evil, do good, seek peace and pursue it. All of these things we talked about. A life of blessing involves all these things. Then he says it's the realization that the eyes of the Lord are over the righteous. To realize as you live that God sees you. What am I going to do today? I'm going to get in the car and I'm going here and there and the other place. And as you start your day, you look heavenward and say, Lord, I know you see me. And I know that your eyes are open to me. Now watch over me and keep your hand on me and keep me from grieving the Spirit of God who indwells me. And let me be a blessing. You live with the solid knowledge that God sees you. And as David Morken, my dear friend of many years, said to me one time as we knelt to pray together, he said, Bob, God will not make any discoveries about you before you say amen. He knows it all already. God sees me. And so that's the way I should live. And then I pray with the realization that God hears me. His ears are open unto their prayers. How can God run all of this big universe and yet hear the prayer of one individual among 6 billion people? Nearly six now, I guess. Used to be four, but it's multiplying so fast that it's going on up there, isn't it? How can God hear the prayer, the cry of one believer out of all of those millions that are calling upon him? That's because he's God. You know, we have no difficulty understanding that one recording tape can have as many as 20 or 30 or 40 inputs to it. That means that many different channels coming in on one tape. We don't have any trouble on that, do we? So that when the tape is played back, it records faithfully and reproduces faithfully all of those many different musical messages that were played into the one recording tape. That doesn't upset us any. We know that that's true. Is it therefore hard for you to realize that the God who built the universe and who is almighty and all-knowing and eternal, should he have any difficulty in getting all of the heart cry messages that are sent up through the transmitter of faith to his heavenly presence? No, he has no difficulty at all. His ears are open to their cry. You know, God's attention to you can be likened to the way a mother listens for a child. A mother can be in the kitchen by an ironing board ironing, and the baby's in the other room. Let's say the youngster is, he's 1.5 maybe, or 2, playing. And every now and again he'll call Mama, and she'll say, ha-ha, or hoo-hoo, you know. And that call means I'm here and everything's all right. Then all of a sudden there's a crash and you hear a different kind of a cry. The baby's wail now is different. It's got stress and fright and maybe hurt in it. She lays the iron carefully down on the ironing board and she goes on into the other room quickly to find out what happened. He maybe knocked a vase over or something. But she was listening for the cry. As long as she was in contact, she was listening. And the minute that cry took on a strident, stressful tone, she was there on the job. Well, all of you mothers and grandmas, and maybe some of the grandpas know about that. Your heavenly Father is listening for the cry. Now, sometimes we pray, not to say idly, but casually. Is that a good word to use there? We pray casually, like the little baby saying, hoo-hoo, and mother says, hoo-hoo. Huh? We pray casually sometimes, and that's no sin particularly, except that it doesn't really get much of an answer because it doesn't ask for one. But then sometimes, beloved, the pressures of life get to us and we come down on our knees and we pray, oh God, I've got to have an answer on this, and we pray earnestly. The effectual, fervent prayer of a righteous man availeth much, says James. Effectual fervent is one word that means boiling and bubbling and bubbling over. Oh, the prayer that boils up from a heart that is deathly in earnest. Huh? He says his ears are open unto their cry. God is listening to hear you when you really call on him. Have you learned to pray with that kind of intensity? It certainly does not depend upon how loud the prayer is. Some people think if they pray louder, God will hear. No, that isn't it. And Jesus cautioned us against vain repetitions, such as the heathens use. We have a lot of meaningless expressions with which we interlard our prayers many times. A lot of people use the Dear Heavenly Fathers and O Lords and the catch-all verb bless, so that a lot of the things we pray about are couched in language that isn't particularly resultful. The reason being that we haven't put much thought into it. It's some of our praying, at least. I hope I'm not being too hard on us, am I? I guess I just look at myself and figure maybe I'm a little bit like you. Some of our praying doesn't have the desperate tone of earnestness to it. And some of it is interlarded with expressions that are there just to fill up the sentence or the paragraph. You follow me? But when we really get down to business with God, Billy McCarroll of loving memory now, he's with the Lord a good many years, used to be pastor there in Cicero Bible Church. He used to say, you get definite with God, he'll get definite with you. You remember that, you people who live in the Chicago area? You get definite with God, he'll get definite with you. What's he saying? He said, get down to business and really pray. You're going to get your answer. His ears are open to their prayers. Let's get away from casual praying. Let's really mean business with God when we pray. Now, I know some of you will write me and say, Brother Cook, I've been praying and nothing's working. Somebody's terribly lonely and you've been praying for somebody to share your life and nothing shows up. Somebody's broke and you've been praying for money and there doesn't seem to be anything except too much month at the end of the money. And you say to me, Brother Cook, you talk about really praying in earnest. I've been praying. I know. But Jesus said men ought always to pray and not to faint. Don't give up. Most of the times when I've been complaining to God about the way things were not working the way I wished they would, he was getting ready really to bless me in a great way. Do remember that God hasn't quit working with you simply because you don't see things happening the way you want them. Keep on praying. There used to be a little chorus we sang, just keep on praying till the light breaks through. Our God will answer. He'll answer you. He keeps his promise. His word is true. So just keep on praying till the light breaks through. I have to tell you, I have never been in a situation where I waited on God until I got through, so to speak, to him, but that I got results. If you'll pray through, it's the old-time holiness expression, praying through. If you'll pray until the Holy Spirit of God who indwells the believer witnesses with your spirit that God is sending an answer back from the blue, you're going to get results. Well, we'll talk about this some more the next time we get together. God bless you there. God bless you. Keep praying. Dear Jesus, we're yours. And today we give ourselves to thee, asking that the Holy Spirit of God may help us pray according to the will of God and get results. In Jesus' name, amen. Till I meet you once again by way of radio, walk with the King today and be a blessing.
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7: 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I marvel that ye are so soon removed from him that called you into the grace of Christ unto another gospel, which is not another, but there be some that trouble you, and would pervert the gospel of Christ. 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
1: Well done, good and faithful servant. You've been faithful in a few things. I will set you over many things. Enter into the joy of the Lord. You know, God can say that to you today. You can be about God's agenda today and know that God is saying, well done, good and faithful servant.

0: It's Jason with you this midday on Family Radio. You know, one of the things that I love about Family Radio is our commitment to the classic hymns of the faith. 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They connect generations. They build unity. And Bob Lapine from Mornings on Family Radio is introducing a new feature that we're calling the Hymn of the Week. And this week, he and Keith Getty are talking about the history and the heart of the hymn, What a Friend We Have in Jesus.
1: Hymns of hope and encouragement all day long here on Family Radio. I'm Bob Lapine. If you have not heard yet, we want to introduce you to Family Radio's Hymn of the Week. We're going to be featuring, highlighting a hymn, maybe one that you have not sung in church in a while, but one that you can sing along with here on Family Radio. And to help us do this each week, Keith Getty is joining us, the modern hymn writer and the editor of the Sing Hymnal. We're finding most of these hymns. Keith, welcome. Thanks for joining us for this.
2: Thanks, Bob. It's an absolute privilege to be here.
1: And I want to start with a hymn that you've just recorded a new version of. It's the hymn, What a Friend We Have in Jesus. I'm just wondering, growing up in Ireland, did you sing this hymn in church?
2: Well, we did. Actually, my background is Northern Irish Plymouth Brethren, and Joseph Scriven, who wrote the hymn, grew up Northern Irish Plymouth Brethren. Now, I'm reluctant to say that, because when I say that around our dinner table in our house, my four daughters all do this impersonation of Big Fat Greek Wedding, where the dad goes, you name a word, any word, and I will tell you how it's Greek. And my girls start going, you name a hymn, any hymn, and I will tell you how it's Irish. And they all start pretending I'm this old man, and they have this great laugh about it. But there is a wonderful heritage from Ireland. Again, like many of these writers, you know, lived a life which had peculiar tragedy, almost being married twice and both times suffering bereavements. And he then moved to Canada. And when he began to lose his mother, who was the only other female he'd been close to in his life because she was sick, he wrote this as a poem. I think it was called Pray Without Ceasing or something like that. You know, the great songs and the great hymns capture a fundamental part of our nature that really hasn't just been quite phrased like that before. And this song did that, but it isn't just how God speaks to us in suffering, but it's actually just a hymn about what a relief it is to pray. I even think of my day and, you know, having four young daughters and having a company and getting up in the morning to try and lose weight and go to the gym and calls and things. And how all of us, you know, it is in our nature, we want to do anything but pray.
1: Yeah.
2: And yet this song is such a relief towards us, reminds us what a friend we have in Jesus.
1: And I was thinking, as you were talking about that, that the line in the hymn that says, we need never be discouraged.
2: Yeah.
1: Take it to the Lord in prayer. Yeah. What a reminder that is for my own soul, that when I am burdened, when I am weighed down, when I am doubting or discouraged, I can take that to the Lord in prayer.
2: But then as we think about it, you know, the song then, what great songs have that say great sermons don't have? Great songs are more like great human lives than they are, say, sermons, because they have this unique creative hold to them. And this song, just the way the onomatopoeic nature of how the music and the words just create this magical moment for this song, just kept growing through history. So it had a massive boom during World War I, where it was the most sung song by the soldiers, and it was the most sung song at home. So you think about the moms singing it, and you think about the soldiers in the trenches singing it. Then again, another revival in World War II. And then almost every decade of the 20th century, it was a hit song. I mean, with people like Rosemary Clooney and Bing Crosby, with Mahalia Jackson, all these different artists chose to make it their theme songs at different points. And that's the power of a song. And why it's so important if you're a parent or a pastor or a worship leader, to be ensuring that your children, your grandchildren, the people in your Sunday school class, people in your church, people in your worship team are learning these songs. J.I. Packer used to always say they're a 50-year gift.
1: As we listen to your wife, Kristen, sing your arrangement of this, tell us about how you chose to arrange and put this song together.
2: Sure. Well, obviously, both of our families come from Northern Ireland Plymouth Brethren churches, as was Joseph Scriven. He left for Canada. And we had been thinking about how the song actually fits kind of the French jazz mode, which was such a beautiful way to set timeless songs really throughout the past. And also that Scriven spent some of his time in French-speaking Canada. So we decided to lift some of that and

0: Jeff Taylor in our band was the accordionist and for a lot of that Midnight in Paris thing for Woody Allen. So he said, would you give us a little bit? We started working this room. And the strangest thing happened at the Sing conference, because by coincidence, it was on just before D.A. Carson got up to speak. And D.A., who's a delightful saint, but very unemotional, was about to speak. And he started to weep and really struggled to speak for a couple of minutes after it. And I said, what was up? And he said, I grew up in French-speaking Canada. My dad grew up in Belfast, went to French-speaking Canada to plant and had saw very little fruit in his life. And a Sunday evening, when it was just him and a couple of other people, they often sang, what a friend we have in Jesus in French. And so to mark that occasion, we did this arrangement and we dedicated it with our love and affection.
1: Well, we will sing and listen together. Here is Kristen Getty singing What a Friend We Have in Jesus.

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The Bible says, "The Lord is my light and my salvation. Whom shall I fear? Of whom shall I be afraid?" And the answer is no one. If the Lord is your light and your salvation. Bob Lapine with you here this morning on Family Radio. Great to have you joining us. Are you ready for the Bible quiz? Got the questions right here. Let's get right to it. Question number one this morning. What did Jesus and his disciples do after the Last Supper while they were going to the Mount of Olives? They headed out. What were they doing as they walked to the Mount of Olives? Question number two. According to 1 Samuel 16, what was it that caused King Saul's evil spirit to leave him? Something happened that caused his evil spirit to leave him. What was it? And then finally, Psalm 150, complete this verse. Let everything that has breath do this. What is it? So again, what were the disciples doing as they left the Last Supper, going to the Mount of Olives? According to 1 Samuel 16, what caused King Saul's evil spirit to leave him? And how does this verse end? Let everything that has breath, what? All right, you need to chew on that for a minute while we sing along, listen to this hymn. Answers are coming up here on Family Radio.

0: It was St. Augustine who said, "Our hearts are restless until we find our rest in God." And I hope you have found your rest in Him and are resting in Him this morning. Bob Lapine with you here on Family Radio. Nice to have you joining us. Are you ready to see how you did on the Bible quiz? Of course you are. I've got the answers. Let's get to it. Question number one this morning. What did Jesus and the disciples do after the Last Supper as they were going to the Mount of Olives? The Bible says they sang a hymn as they went to the Mount of Olives. Probably they sang the Hallel Psalms from the Psalter, right around Psalm, I think it's 112 to 118. Those would have been the hymns they were singing at that time. Question number two, according to 1 Samuel 16, what caused King Saul's evil spirit to depart from him? It was the harp playing of a young shepherd boy. David playing the harp was what quieted King Saul's evil spirit and caused it to depart. And then question number three this morning, Psalm 150, the last verse in the Psalter says, "Let everything that has breath do this." What's the answer? The answer is, "Praise the Lord." Let everything that has breath praise the Lord. So let's do that together here this morning on Family Radio.
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0: This is Seeking Him with Nancy DeMoss Wagelmuth.
1: Have you heard it said that someone is full of hot air? That's a pretty good picture of a word Paul uses in 1 Corinthians. He says love is not arrogant. One translation says love isn't puffed up. When we love, we don't have an inflated view of ourselves. I think of a bellows used to fan a fire in the fireplace. You push those bellows and the air comes out and makes the fire bigger. That's what arrogance is like. We start thinking about our own accomplishments or the honors we deserve, and it fans the flames of sin. No one wants to be around someone who's full of hot air. The solution is to be filled with God's love. Then what comes out will be genuine interest and concern for other people. Would you ask God for that kind of genuine love? With Seeking Him, I'm Nancy DeMoss Wagelmuth.
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Psalm 46, 1 through 3. God is our refuge and strength, a very present help in trouble. Therefore, we will not fear, though the earth gives way, though the mountains be moved into the heart of the sea, though its waters roar and foam, though the mountains tremble at its swelling.

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And I hope you're having a great Friday morning. Glad you're with us here this morning on Family Radio. In the Bible, we read that by the blessing of the upright, a city is exalted, but by the mouth of the wicked, it is overthrown. In fact, it says, when it goes well with the righteous, the city rejoices. When the wicked perish, there are shouts of gladness. All of that to say that we do well as a culture when we are led by righteous men and women. But when the wicked are in control, we are overthrown. Lord, as we come to you today, we come praying for our leaders, for the men and women who are in positions of power in government, in industry, those who are influencers in the culture. Lord, we pray that you would put righteous people in these places. We pray that we would be men and women of righteousness so we would know how to recognize the righteous, how to vote for the righteous, how to approve righteousness. And Lord, we pray that the wicked would be exposed and removed from power, because we know that it is pleasing to you when the righteous rule and your people dwell in peace when that happens. So we pray that you would make it so. Exalt people of righteousness and help us to be a part of that process, we pray in your name. Amen.

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1: I hope all of us can live lives where repentance is a regular reality.

Psalm chapter 41, verse 13. Blessed be the Lord God of Israel, from everlasting to everlasting. Amen and amen.

Bible says the Lord bless you and keep you and make his face to shine upon you and give you peace. I know we think of that as a benediction. I hope it's a good way to start your morning. Glad to have you with us here on Family Radio. I'm Bob Lapine. We've been talking this week about true worship and what true worship looks like, because next Monday, the Getty Worship Conference kicks off in Nashville. I'm going to be there. Many of us from Family Radio will be there. If you're coming, make sure to say hi. 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Yesterday, I shared with you a part of a quote from John Ortberg, who's a pastor in California, as he was thinking about worship, about what true worship looks like, worship in spirit and truth. He talked about scarecrow worship, which he said it's people who worship the Lord, but it would be better if they only had a brain. They have a zeal for God, but not according to knowledge. He also said there is such a thing as tin man worship. Some churches, he said, focus keenly on cognitive correctness. They recite great creeds, distribute reams of exegetical information, craft careful prayers ahead of time. And yet the heart and spirit are not seized with the wonder and passion that characterize those in Scripture who must fall on their faces when they encounter the living God. No one in these services is so moved that he or she actually moves. He says this is tragic because, as Dallas Willard writes, to handle the things of God without worship is always to falsify them. He said those who attend these services may be competent to spot theological error, but the unspoken truth is that they're also a little bored. Their worship is dry. It doesn't connect with their deepest hurts and desires. Rarely does it generate awe or healing, and never raucous joy. This, he says, is tin man worship. It would be better if it only had a heart. I think when we think about worshiping God in spirit and truth, we have to think about head and heart coming together. We have to think about our minds and our emotions being absorbed by the awe and the wonder and the majesty of God, the greatness of God, the love of God in responding to our need. And we have to offer him the only right response for what he's done, which is to bow and to pour all of our affection and our honor toward him. I hope when you engage in worship, it's not vain worship. I hope it's worship that is pleasing to God.

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0: You're listening to Bible Q&A with John MacArthur, and I'm Denny Nugent with today's question. It comes from a listener, and it's about one of the best-known verses in all of Scripture, Ephesians 2:8, where it says, "For by grace you have been saved through faith, and that not of yourselves, it is the gift of God." Now, John, this listener wants some clarity here. The gift in that verse, is it referring to faith or grace or both?
1: Yeah, the answer is all of the above. For by grace you have been saved through faith, and that not of yourself. The faith is not of yourself. The grace is not of yourself. The salvation is not of yourself. It is the gift of God. God gives the grace, God gives the faith, and God gives the salvation. And I think that's why when you read that verse, you might say, well, just exactly what is that referring to? I think that's the intent of the author. That's a way of saying it's all a gift from God, all of it. We were dead in our trespasses and sins. That's what the passage says. We were walking, living according to the prince of the power of the air. We were by nature children of disobedience, and we were children of wrath, headed for eternal destruction. That's the condition of the unregenerate man. But God, that's the transition, but God, who is rich in mercy for his great love wherewith he loved us, made us alive, regeneration. Then comes sovereign grace, then saving faith, and the full gift of salvation. It all comes from God.
0: All right, thanks, John. And thanks to you for tuning in today to Bible Q&A with John MacArthur, pastor, Bible teacher, and author of the MacArthur New Testament Commentary Series. 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

0: Psalm 9, verses 9 and 10. The Lord is a stronghold for the oppressed, a stronghold in times of trouble. And those who know your name put their trust in you.
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I'm going to be there. 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So we've been talking this week about true worship, worshiping God in spirit and truth. Head and heart, mind and emotions. I want to share with you a quote from J.C. Ryle, the Anglican from the 18th century, who said this. He said, "Let us never forget this. However much the world might sneer at feelings in religion, and however false or unhealthy religious feelings may sometimes be, the great truth still remains behind, that feeling is the secret to doing. The heart must be engaged for Christ, or the hands will soon hang down. The affections must be enlisted into his service, or our obedience will soon stand still. It is always the loving workman who does the most in the Lord's vineyard." As you think about worship, true worship, it is worshiping in spirit and in truth, with head and heart engaged. And if you are not one who often worships with feelings engaged, ask the Lord to swell your heart so that you might offer him true affection that comes from the deepest part of your being. In fact, as you listen to the hymns here this morning on Family Radio, may they stir your heart to worship God deeply.

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1: 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Reading from Psalm 33, verses 1 through 5. Rejoice in the Lord, O ye righteous, for praise is comely for the upright. Praise the Lord with harp, sing unto him with psaltery and an instrument of 10 strings. Sing unto him a new song, play skillfully with a loud noise, for the word of the Lord is right, and all his works are done in truth. He loveth righteousness and judgment. The earth is full of the goodness of the Lord. Reading from Psalm 33, verses 1 through 5.
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1: You remember the old hymn that says, "Are you weak and heavy laden, cumbered with a load of care?" You know, the Bible says we're not to be anxious about anything. Instead, by prayer and supplication with thanksgiving, we're to let our requests be known to God. And it promises us that the peace of God, which passes understanding, will guard our hearts and minds in Christ Jesus.

It's Bob Lapine with you here this morning on Family Radio. Great to have you along with us. If you are coming to the Sing Conference in Nashville next Monday, Tuesday, and Wednesday, I'm going to be there. 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We'd love to say hi to you. 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And as we wrap that up this morning, here are some things I think it would be good for us to think about as we think about our own worship. 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

It's Bob Lapine with you here this morning on Family Radio. Great to have you along with us. If you are coming to the Sing Conference in Nashville next Monday, Tuesday, and Wednesday, I'm going to be there. Family Radio is going to be there. We'd love to say hi to you. So be sure to look for us and be sure to pray for the conference, for all who will be gathering, thousands of people from all across the country, for the speakers and the musicians. 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We've been talking all week about true worship, what that looks like. And as we wrap that up this morning, here are some things I think it would be good for us to think about as we think about our own worship. It would be good for us to ask God to help us grow as worshipers, to help us grow in spirit and truth. If we are likely to be people who worship God through our head, through our thinking, ask God to help us grow in our emotions. And if you're somebody who worships God passionately and exuberantly, but maybe you could supplement that with a little more truth, ask God to help you grow in your knowledge and understanding of Him. You could also ask God to help you keep the main things, as you worship Him. Not be distracted or divisive around secondary things, around lesser things. And ask God to help you keep in mind this reality. The hour is coming. The day of the Lord is coming. That's going to be a day of great joy and celebration for all who know Him. It's also going to be a terrible day of judgment for all who have rejected Him, for all who worship lesser things, who worship the creation and not the Creator. Let's make sure we're living our lives in the truth of that reality. And let's make sure that we are sharing good news with those who need to be ready for the day of the Lord and who aren't ready yet. Let them know about the God who is, and invite them to join you in worshiping Him.

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The Bible says, "The Lord is my light and my salvation. Whom shall I fear? Of whom shall I be afraid?" And the answer is no one, if the Lord is your light and your salvation. Bob Lapine with you here this morning on Family Radio. Great to have you joining us. Are you ready for the Bible quiz? Got the questions right here. Let's get right to it. Question number one this morning. What did Jesus and his disciples do after the Last Supper while they were going to the Mount of Olives? They headed out. What were they doing as they walked to the Mount of Olives? Question number two. According to 1 Samuel 16, what was it that caused King Saul's evil spirit to leave him? Something happened that caused his evil spirit to leave him. What was it? And then finally, Psalm 150, complete this verse. Let everything that has breath do this. What is it? So again, what were the disciples doing as they left the Last Supper, going to the Mount of Olives? According to 1 Samuel 16, what caused King Saul's evil spirit to leave him? And how does this verse end? Let everything that has breath, what? All right, you need to chew on that for a minute while we sing along, listen to this hymn. Answers are coming up here on Family Radio.

It was St. Augustine who said, "Our hearts are restless until we find our rest in God." And I hope you have found your rest in Him and are resting in Him this morning. Bob Lapine with you here on Family Radio. Nice to have you joining us. Are you ready to see how you did on the Bible quiz? Of course you are. I've got the answers. Let's get to it. Question number one this morning. What did Jesus and the disciples do after the Last Supper as they were going to the Mount of Olives? The Bible says they sang a hymn as they went to the Mount of Olives. Probably they sang the Hallel Psalms from the Psalter, right around Psalm, I think it's 112 to 118. Those would have been the hymns they were singing at that time. Question number two, according to 1 Samuel 16, what caused King Saul's evil spirit to depart from him? It was the harp playing of a young shepherd boy. David playing the harp was what quieted King Saul's evil spirit and caused it to depart. And then question number three this morning, Psalm 150, the last verse in the Psalter says, "Let everything that has breath do this." What's the answer? The answer is praise the Lord. Let everything that has breath praise the Lord. So let's do that together here this morning on Family Radio. Bless.

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1: Without love, the Bible says you're like a clanging bell. Here's Pastor Alistair Begg on the fruit of the Spirit seedbed in your life.
2: It is the love of God for us as sinners that has come to us. 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Love is the seedbed in which all the other elements of the fruit are cultivated and grow.
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1: Sometimes it's the little words in the Bible that pack a big punch. For instance, Philippians 2. Paul says that Christ became obedient to the point of death, even, notice that one word, even death on a cross. Why would he add that? Because the cross was what the Romans used as the most humiliating, debasing form of execution they could think of. When the Romans executed someone, they held them up for public contempt. This was the way the Romans proclaimed to everyone, this is what happens when you mess with Rome. It was the most humiliating, shameful, degrading form of execution that they could think of. In fact, Cicero says that Roman citizens, well, we don't even talk about the cross. We don't see the cross. We don't want to hear about the cross. It's to be far removed from every Roman citizen. Now contrast that with what Paul says. We preach Christ crucified. Christ went all the way to death, even death on a cross. Why? Because it's in the cross, it's in his crucifixion that we have revealed the heart of God toward us. This is the glory of God revealed in the midst of the shame, the strength of God revealed in the midst of weakness. This is the heart of God unveiled toward us when Christ went all the way into death, even death on a cross, in order that he might make us his own. And so we continue to proclaim Christ resurrected, to be sure, but Christ crucified. His death, even death on a cross, has made us his own.
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1: Have you ever had somebody who has said to you, you know, God helps those who help themselves? Of course, the Bible says completely the opposite. God saves those who admit we can't help ourselves. We can't save ourselves. That's good news.

And I hope you're having a great Friday morning. Glad you're with us here this morning on Family Radio. In the Bible, we read that by the blessing of the upright, a city is exalted, but by the mouth of the wicked, it is overthrown. In fact, it says, when it goes well with the righteous, the city rejoices. When the wicked perish, there are shouts of gladness. All of that to say that we do well as a culture when we are led by righteous men and women, but when the wicked are in control, we are overthrown. Lord, as we come to you today, we come praying for our leaders, for the men and women who are in positions of power in government, in industry, those who are influencers in the culture. Lord, we pray that you would put righteous people in these places. We pray that we would be men and women of righteousness so we would know how to recognize the righteous, how to vote for the righteous, how to approve righteousness. And Lord, we pray that the wicked would be exposed and removed from power, because we know that it is pleasing to you when the righteous rule and your people dwell in peace when that happens. So we pray that you would make it so. Exalt people of righteousness and help us to be a part of that process, we pray in your name. Amen.

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3: Well, that's what we have in Psalm 40. The Son of God is speaking to his Father and saying, Lord, you didn't want all these animal sacrifices, but I have come. I've come to do your will. And the law, where is the law? It is in Jesus's heart. It's in his organs. It's a part of who he is.
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3: Greetings. Let's open God's Word to Psalm 40, a psalm of David to the chief musician. I waited patiently for the Lord, and he inclined to me and heard my cry. He also brought me up out of a horrible pit, out of the miry clay, and set my feet upon a rock and established my steps. He has put a new song in my mouth, praise to our God. Many will see it and fear and will trust in the Lord. Blessed is that man who makes the Lord his trust and does not respect the proud, nor such as turn aside to lies. Many, O Lord my God, are your wonderful works which you have done, and your thoughts toward us cannot be recounted to you in order. If I would declare and speak of them, they are more than can be numbered. Sacrifice and offering you did not desire. My ears you have opened. Burnt offering and sin offering you did not require. Then I said, behold, I come. In the scroll of the book, it is written of me, I delight to do your will. O my God, and your law is within my heart. Let's pray. Lord, we thank you that the great desire from heaven, you have not wanted us to simply give money to you, or especially to bring animals for sacrifices. They were not enriching God. They were not benefiting you. You gained nothing by the death of all the animals that were sacrificed at the temple and the tabernacle. What you were really after was obedience and a servant that loved you, and especially, Lord, the Lord Jesus to offer himself. And so we pray, Lord, that you would teach us. Teach us who you are. And in knowing you, would you give us everlasting life? We pray it in Jesus' name. Amen. Psalm 40 is a glorious psalm, and we will be looking at a glorious section of Psalm 40, verses 6 to 8. And there is rich teaching here that shed light on everything that was happening in the Old Testament. We read about this sacrifice and offering. Here it's the grain offering, when they would go and present something to the Lord and they would eat in God's presence. And also it talks about sin offering and burnt offering. So here we have four of these offerings and sacrifices from the book of Leviticus, four of the five, everything but the peace offering. And it's looking at this whole system that God set up. This was not invented by man. This is what God commanded. But David was looking at all these sacrifices. And as he wrote Psalm 40, inspired by the Holy Spirit, he said, Lord, you are not after sacrifices, a grain offering or a burnt offering or a sin offering. You aren't satisfied with an animal that is slaughtered and presented and its blood is sprinkled on the mercy seat. It's not really what God is after. And here there's a beautiful thing that happens many times in the Psalms. I want you to start asking this question when you read the Old Testament, especially the book of the Psalms. We have this dialogue. It says, sacrifice and offering you did not desire. Who is you? Well, it's the Lord God. But then we have something interesting. My ears you have opened. Well, who is this me? Well, David is the writer of this psalm. Is this written about David? Is David saying, God, you didn't really want sacrifices and you've opened my ears. Now I understand. Well, let me read a little bit further. This is what it says. Then I said, instead of these sacrifices, I said, behold, I come. So God was not looking for these sacrifices and offerings. He was looking for this person who says, I come. Behold, look at this. I'm coming. Now, what human can ever speak that way? Which of us could say rightly on our birthday, you know, God never really wanted the cows and the bulls and the rams. He was never really interested in those sacrifices. So I volunteered to come, be born. Well, that's something that none of us can say. And yet, this person is speaking to God directly. So either David is speaking the height of blasphemy. He's saying, Lord, you didn't want these sacrifices, but don't worry. I volunteered to be born and to serve you. Well, it's either absurd or David is recording the conversation of the Messiah and God the Father. And this is the last thing we learn from looking at this conversation, this I and you. God is delighted by this person who delights to do God's will. God's law, God's teaching is in his organs. This isn't the normal word for your law is within my heart. There's a different word used here. It's only used here. It's not used elsewhere. And one scholar, Alec Motir, says, it really is best translated, your law is in my intestines. And Motir said this, it is the dedication of a person gripped at center by divine truth, imparted by special revelation. So who is saying this? There's one scholar named Matthew Bates who's written about the Old Testament, these conversations that show up, and it's not just David writing about his own conversation with God. It's David, inspired by the Spirit, showing us the conversations between the Father and the Son. Well, that's what we have in Psalm 40. The Son of God is speaking to his Father and saying, Lord, you didn't want all these animal sacrifices, but I have come. I've come to do your will. And the law, where is the law? It is in Jesus's heart. It's in his organs. It's a part of who he is. It is the most treasured part of Jesus. It governs everything he does. He delights to do the will of God. This is Jesus. And if you think, well, maybe that's what Pastor Jamie thinks, but he can think whatever he wants, and maybe he's wrong. Well, normally I would agree with you. However, I have a better authority on my side. Hebrews chapter 10 is describing the great high priest, Jesus. It's looking at the Old Testament sacrifices and saying all that they do, that yearly day of atonement, when they said our sins are finally being paid for, they had to do it every year. So really, it's just a reminder. It doesn't take away sins. It reminds you they're still here. But then when he came into the world, he said, "Sacrifice an offering you did not desire, but a body you have prepared for me. Burnt offerings and sin offerings for sin you had no pleasure." Then I said, "Behold, I have come. In the volume of the book, it is written of me to do your will, O God." Jesus takes away the whole sacrificial system. No more bulls or goats or rams, no more blood of animals, because Jesus did the will of God. Jesus offered up his body as the once for all sacrifice of

Hey, and thanks for keeping us company today. We appreciate listening to Family Radio. I'm Jason. So in 1 Corinthians 13, we read those well-known words about three things that abide: faith, hope, and love. And then Paul says that the greatest of these is love. Now, faith and hope, we know, are absolutely essential to the believer. You know, it's by faith that we're justified, as it says in Romans 5, that we have peace with God through our Lord Jesus Christ. And hope is described as an anchor for the soul. It's what keeps us looking beyond our present circumstances to the promises of God. But the thing about faith and hope is that one day we won't need them anymore. You know, when we reach heaven, the Bible says that faith will become sight, and also our hope will become a reality when we see Jesus face to face. But love is eternal. Love will never pass away, because love is from God and God is love. And we will be enjoying His love forever. And that's why the greatest of all three, the one thing that will always abide, is love.

0: First Chronicles chapter 29, verse 11. Thine, O Lord, is the greatness, and the power, and the glory, and the victory, and the majesty.
1: And then sings my soul.
0: For all that is in the heaven and in the earth is thine. Thine is the kingdom, O Lord, and thou art exalted as head above all.
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0: Hey, I'm Jason, and it's great to have you with us on Family Radio today. You know, sometimes when we are caught in the net of our own sin, just kind of wallowing in the mire there, feeling dirty and ashamed, completely overwhelmed by our own disobedience, it can feel like there's no way back, especially when it's a sin we keep repeating. It's like we know we're digging the hole deeper, creating more distance between ourselves and God, and yet somehow we just keep on going. And that's exactly the picture we see in the book of Jonah. Throughout the story, Jonah is constantly moving downward. In chapter 1, it says that Jonah went down to Joppa, and then he went down into a ship, and eventually down into the sea. And when he was inside the belly of that great fish, it even describes him as sinking down to the roots of the mountains. Like, his descent mirrors his spiritual rebellion. He's running farther and farther away from God. But the remarkable thing is that even at rock bottom, Jonah prays. He says, "The waters surrounded me, even to my soul, yet I will look again toward your holy temple." And then he says, "I remember the Lord, and my prayer came to you." So even though Jonah had gone down as far as he could go, he still wasn't out of the reach of God. God heard his prayers. And the same is true for you and me. You know, maybe your sin has taken you into a very deep pit, and today you're just convinced that God is completely finished with you. But the story of Jonah reminds us that even from those deep, dark depths, God's mercy reaches into places that we never thought we could escape. The truth is, the deeper the darkness, the more clearly the light of Christ shines, and he will hear us, even from the bottom of the pit.
1: Where biblical truth speaks to the issues of our day. I'm Pastor Rob Pacienza with Coral Ridge Ministries. There's a false choice being offered to the church today. Stay silent or become a political action committee with a steeple. Neither is faithful, neither is biblical. The answer to a politicized church is not a silent church, it's a biblical church. Pastors shouldn't tell their congregations which party to join, but they must teach Christians how to think biblically about the moral questions confronting our culture. The sanctity of life, marriage, justice, human dignity, these aren't just merely political issues, they're biblical issues that the church cannot abandon. The pulpit was never meant for partisan politics, but it was always meant to be a place where truth is proclaimed without apology, compromise, or fear. Biblical, not silent, not partisan. That's the church this moment demands. For more, visit crm.tv.
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If we confess our sins, He is faithful and just to forgive us our sins and to cleanse us from all unrighteousness.

0: 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And I just want to thank you so much. 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New members, new people, we thank you. 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

0: It's Jason with you this midday on Family Radio. You know, one of the things that I love about Family Radio is our commitment to the classic hymns of the faith. 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They connect generations. They build unity. And Bob Lapine from Mornings on Family Radio is introducing a new feature that we're calling the Hymn of the Week. And this week, he and Keith Getty are talking about the history and the heart of the hymn, What a Friend We Have in Jesus.
1: Hymns of hope and encouragement all day long here on Family Radio. I'm Bob Lapine. If you have not heard yet, we want to introduce you to Family Radio's Hymn of the Week. We're going to be featuring, highlighting a hymn, maybe one that you have not sung in church in a while, but one that you can sing along with here on Family Radio. And to help us do this each week, Keith Getty is joining us, the modern hymn writer and the editor of the Sing Hymnal. We're finding most of these hymns. Keith, welcome. Thanks for joining us for this.
2: Thanks, Bob. It's an absolute privilege to be here.
1: And I want to start with a hymn that you've just recorded a new version of. It's the hymn, What a Friend We Have in Jesus. I'm just wondering, growing up in Ireland, did you sing this hymn in church?
2: Well, we did. Actually, my background is Northern Irish Plymouth Brethren, and Joseph Scriven, who wrote the hymn, grew up Northern Irish Plymouth Brethren. I'm reluctant to say that, because when I say that around our dinner table in our house, my four daughters all do this impersonation of Big Fat Greek Wedding, where the dad goes, you name a word, any word, and I will tell you how it's Greek. And my girls start going, you name a hymn, any hymn, and I will tell you how it's Irish. And they all start pretending I'm this old man, and they have this great laugh about it. But there is a wonderful heritage from Ireland. Again, like many of these writers, you know, lived a life which had peculiar tragedy, almost being married twice and both times suffering bereavements. And he then moved to Canada. And when he began to lose his mother, who was the only other female he'd been close to in his life because she was sick, he wrote this as a poem. I think it was called Pray Without Ceasing or something like this. You know, the great songs and the great hymns capture a fundamental part of our nature that really hasn't just been quite phrased like that before. And this song did that, but it isn't just how God speaks to us in suffering, but it's actually just a hymn about what a relief it is to pray. I even think of my day and, you know, having four young daughters and having a company and getting up in the morning to try and lose weight and go to the gym and calls and things. And how all of us, you know, it is in our nature, we want to do anything but pray.
1: Yeah.
2: And yet this song is such a relief towards us, reminds us what a friend we have in Jesus.
1: And I was thinking as you were talking about that, that the line in the hymn that says, we need never be discouraged.
2: Yeah.
1: Take it to the Lord in prayer. Yeah. What a reminder that is for my own soul, that when I am burdened, when I am weighed down, when I am doubting or discouraged, I can take that to the Lord in prayer.
2: But then as we think about it, you know, the song then, what great songs have that say great sermons don't have? Great songs are more like great human lives than they are, say, sermons, because they have this unique creative hold to them. And this song, just the way the onomatopoeic nature of how the music and the words just create this magical moment for this song, just kept growing through history. So it had a massive boom during World War I, where it was the most sung song by the soldiers, and it was the most sung song at home. So you think about the moms singing it, and you think about the soldiers in the trenches singing it. Then again, another revival in World War II. And then almost every decade of the 20th century, it was a hit song. I mean, with people like Rosemary Clooney and Bing Crosby, with Mahalia Jackson, all these different artists chose to make it their theme songs at different points. And that's the power of a song. And why it's so important if you're a parent or a pastor or a worship leader, to be ensuring that your children, your grandchildren, the people in your Sunday school class, people in your church, people in your worship team are learning these songs. J.I. Packer used to always say they're a 50-year gift.
1: As we listen to your wife, Kristen, sing your arrangement of this, tell us about how you chose to arrange and put this song together.
2: Sure. Well, obviously, both of our families come from Northern Ireland Plymouth Brethren churches, as was Joseph Scriven. He left for Canada. And we had been thinking about how the song actually fits kind of the French jazz mode, which was such a beautiful way to set timeless songs really throughout the past. And also that Scriven spent some of his time in French speaking Canada. So we decided to lift some of that. And Jeff Taylor in our band was the accordionist and for that Midnight in Paris thing for Woody Allen. So he said, would you give us a little bit? So we started working this. And the strangest thing happened at the Sing conference, because by coincidence, it was on just before D.A. Carson got up to speak. And D.A., who's a delightful saint, but very unemotional, was about to speak. And he started to weep. And would have struggled to speak for a couple of minutes after it. And I said, what was up? And he said, well, he says, I grew up in French-speaking Canada. My dad grew up in Belfast, went to French-speaking Canada to plant and had saw very little fruit in his life. And a Sunday evening, it was just him and a couple of other people. They often sang, what a friend we have in you, that's in French. And so to mark that occasion, we did this arrangement and we dedicated it with our love and affection.
1: 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Here is Kristen Getty singing What a Friend We Have in Jesus.

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1: 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Reading from Psalm 2, verses 10 through 12. Be wise now, therefore, O ye kings. Be instructed, ye judges of the earth. Serve the Lord with fear, and rejoice with trembling. Kiss the Son, lest he be angry, and ye perish from the way, when his wrath is kindled but a little. Blessed are all they that put their trust in him. Reading from Psalm 2, verses 10 through 12.

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1: It's Family Radio with you this midday, and we're glad you're here. So Psalm 119:10 says that with my whole heart I have sought you. Oh, let me not wander from your commandments. Now, I think we can all relate to the psalmist here because we know what it's like to wander, to lose focus and allow our hearts to drift with the current of the culture, with the ways of the world. It's the same truth that's echoed in the old hymn, Come Thou Fount of Every Blessing, right? It says, prone to wander, Lord, I feel it, prone to leave the God I love. But you notice how the psalmist is pleading here. He's crying to God for help because he knows that only God is the one who can keep his heart steady and secure. So, you know, if you sense that your heart is drifting, that's the time to turn back and seek God with your whole heart again. He delights in our return, and the Bible says His grace is strong enough to keep us from wandering.

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1: So I've really been enjoying the new Uplift app from Low Media. With the recent passing of Dolly Parton, I was interested in what the app had to say about her life. So I gave it this prompt. Uplift, write a 2-minute thoughtful reflection memorializing Dolly Parton, highlighting her Christian faith and service. Finish with a relevant scripture verse. Here was Uplift's response. Dolly Parton's life reads like a song that never stops singing, even in the quiet moments when the studio lights go dim. She built a remarkable legacy, not only with her talent, but with a faith that colored her decisions, her generosity, and the way she chose to use her platform. Her stories of humble beginnings, of loyalty to family, and of a hope that points beyond the stage reflect a trust in something greater than fame. She has used the gifts God gave her to bless others, turning applause into acts of mercy, scholarships for young people, medical assistance for neighbors, and letters of encouragement that reminded people they were seen and valued. In every public note Dolly shared about faith, she carried a thread of grace, an insistence that life's hard edges could be softened by kindness, humor, and prayers whispered in private. Her generosity wasn't theatrical. It flowed from a place of gospel instinct, the conviction that blessings are meant to be passed along. She reminded us that success, when kept in service to others, becomes a witness, not just in what we say, but in what we do with what we've been given. As we remember her, we can pause to honor the quiet power of a life lived for others. Dolly's work reveals that a faithful woman who believed in redemption, in the ordinary miracles of everyday care, and in the joy of giving. Her legacy invites us to consider how our own days, small acts, steady faith, patient love, might brighten the lives of those around us, just as hers did. Matthew 5:16 says, "Let your light so shine before men that they may see your good works and glorify your Father in heaven."
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5: Psalm 9, verses 1 and 2. I will give thanks to the Lord with my whole heart. I will recount all of your wonderful deeds. I will be glad and exult in you.

Thanks for joining us today. You're listening to Family Radio. So if you had to guess which country has ranked the happiest in the world for nearly a decade, what would you say? I could tell you right off the bat, it's not the United States, not even close. Well, according to the World Happiness Report, Finland has held the top spot for years, while the United States ranks at number 23. So what makes the people of Finland so satisfied with life? Well, researchers point out a few key factors. It's easy to access nature in Finland. There's very clean forests and lakes. There's also low levels of crime and corruption. And perhaps most importantly, there's a high level of social trust. People just trust one another in Finland. They understand that life is meant to be lived together in public. Now, you contrast that to some of the more unhappy societies. They are living in isolation, and there's high levels of distrust. And that leads people to become disconnected, suspicious. They just kind of adopt this attitude of, that's not my problem. You know, I recently had a friend tell me just the other day that he was robbed on a New York City subway in broad daylight, and no one lifted a finger to help him. He said he couldn't believe it. It's like no one even noticed what just happened. And so that idea of social trust, especially among believers, lines up very closely with Scripture. Because in Acts 2, we're told that the early church devoted themselves to fellowship, to the breaking of bread, and to prayer. Effectively, they shared life together. And so, you know, maybe the path to a happier life doesn't have to be as complicated as we make it. It's just a matter of spending time with God, spending time in His creation, and spending time with His people.

Let your light so shine before men that they may see your good works and glorify your Father in heaven. Family Radio.

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1: 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And I just thank you for all that you do. It really ministers and builds up and encourages.
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3: Jesus breathed on his disciples and said, "Receive the Holy Spirit." That's in John 20. It's the day of our Lord's resurrection. And have you thought about how this is a Genesis 2 creation kind of moment? In fact, in the Greek, when we have Jesus breathe on his disciples, that verb is enphusao. And that same Greek verb occurs in the Greek translation of the Old Testament, the Septuagint, in Genesis 2:7, when God has created Adam, and we're told that he breathed into him the breath of life. John 20 is a creation kind of moment. Here we have the Creator in the flesh, Jesus, resurrected from the dead. And in this creation moment, he is once more breathing, except he's breathing the life of the Spirit into these disciples. They receive this life of the Spirit. And what do they do with it? Well, Jesus goes on to say, if you forgive the sins of any, they are forgiven them. If you withhold forgiveness from any, it is withheld. If they breathe the life of forgiveness into other people, then they're passing on the life of the Holy Spirit. But should any steadfastly refuse to repent, forgiveness is withheld from them. So the life of the Spirit in this creation kind of moment given by Jesus to his disciples becomes the means whereby they pass on this life of the Spirit, this life of forgiveness and new creation to other people as they pronounce the forgiveness of God to repentant sinners.
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Oh God, we are a desperate people. We see nations torn apart. We see families broken. We see a wasteland of lost souls, heavy hearts fainting with fear. But you see your people, and you hear our cries. Our strength is in remembering. Our power is in returning. So tonight we return to you. Bring us back to truth as you did in the Reformation.

0: Well, it's great to have you along today. You're listening to Family Radio. You know, without love, the Bible says that you are like a clanging bell and a noisy cymbal. Well, here's Pastor Alistair Begg talking about how love is the root from which every fruit in your life grows.
1: 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The immensity of the fact that although we are rebels against God, that He loves us, and that love is then shed abroad in our hearts. 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Love is the seedbed in which all the other elements of the fruit are cultivated and grow.
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1: 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Our Father, who art in heaven, hallowed be thy name. Thy kingdom come, thy will be done, in earth as it is in heaven. Give us this day our daily bread, and forgive us our trespasses, as we forgive those who trespass against us. And lead us not into temptation, but deliver us from evil. For thine is the kingdom, and the power, and the glory forever and ever. Amen.

Romans chapter 8, verses 38 and 39. For I am sure that neither death nor life, nor angels nor rulers, nor things present nor things to come, nor powers nor height nor depth, nor anything else in all creation will be able to separate us from the love of God in Jesus Christ our Lord.

Hey, I'm Jason, and thank you for listening to Family Radio today. So from the very beginning, God has shown that his people are meant to build together. You know, it's interesting. I recently heard a pastor say how in Genesis 1, the creation of the entire world is described in just 31 verses. Yet the construction of the tabernacle in the book of Exodus takes up hundreds of verses, nearly a third of the book. And so do you ever wonder why so much attention is given to the creation of the tabernacle? Why so much detail? Why so much space devoted to this tent in the wilderness? Well, author Jonathan Sacks suggests that God was teaching his people something essential, that community is formed through shared work. He says that when the Israelites came out of Egypt, they were not yet a people. They were an oppressed, disconnected group of tribes and individuals who struggled to work together. A people is made by making, he writes. A nation is built by building. And so his point is that the tabernacle wasn't just a structure. It was a shared project in Israel, which means that every contribution counted. Every skill, whether from the craftsmen or the needle workers, they all mattered. Every role had value. And if even one of them was left out, the tabernacle wouldn't have been completed according to God's standard. And so in the process of building the tabernacle, God in turn was building his people. And you know, that pattern continues today because God never intended for his people to live disconnected, independent lives. We grow as a people as we build alongside one another and serve, encouraging, worshiping, laboring side by side. And at the same time, as we build together for God's glory, he is also faithfully building us.

But those who wait on the Lord shall renew their strength. They shall mount up with wings like eagles. They shall run and not be weary. They shall walk and not faint. Family Radio.

0: 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Romans 8:31 is an incredible promise that you can take hold of today. It says that if God is for us, then who can be against us? Yeah, you know, Almighty God is on your side today, and nothing can ever separate you from Him and His love. Whether doubts, or fears, temptations that you're facing, none of it will ever change God's mind about you. 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
2: 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And every time you committed another sin, well, you had to go back to the priest because you needed another sacrifice. In the Old Testament, priests took rocks out of the bag. But Jesus takes the bag off your back. He deals with all your sin by separating it from you. His one sacrifice of Himself covers all the sin of all His people. And the reason why there is no condemnation in Christ Jesus is not that there are no rocks in your bag. It's that the bag itself has been lifted from your back.
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0: people will look at me and say, RC, you don't interpret the Bible literally, do you? Well, whenever anybody puts that to me, I have just enough mischievousness, I think, in my personality to sometimes use shock tactics to get somebody's attention. Because whenever anybody ever says to me, you don't interpret the Bible literally, do you? My standard reply to that question is, well, of course.
1: You can hear the mischievous smile in his voice, but it really is an important question to consider. How should we interpret the Bible? Welcome to Renewing Your Mind this Friday. Today is the final day we'll be airing Dr. R.C. Sproul's series, Knowing Scripture. So if you want to study the remaining 8 lessons, request your copy of the DVD before midnight at renewingyourmind.org. We'll also give you digital access to the series and study guide as well. Let's continue with Dr. Sproul answering the question of how we interpret Scripture by beginning with another question. What does the text plainly say?
0: In this session of our course on understanding Scripture, we're going to consider the meaning and the function of the literal interpretation of the Bible. Sometimes people will say to me, as I think they do to you from time to time, that that's your interpretation, isn't it? Well, another one that I hear very often, and I suspect you do too, is that when I will be citing something from the Bible or giving a theological point and referring to the Scriptures for support, people will look at me and say, RC, you don't interpret the Bible literally, do you? And they look at me with kind of an expression of consternation and bewildered disbelief. And notice even how the question is phrased. It's not simply a direct question. It's not simply, do you interpret the Bible literally? But it's phrased more negatively than that. It's, you don't interpret the Bible literally, do you? Well, whenever anybody puts that to me, I have just enough mischievousness, I think, in my personality and makeup to sometimes use shock tactics to get somebody's attention. Because whenever anybody ever says to me, you don't interpret the Bible literally, do you? My standard reply to that question is, well, of course. Like, who doesn't? Who in their right mind doesn't interpret the Bible literally? Now, I know very well that the idea of literal interpretation is an idea that's associated once again with uneducated people, people who are backwoods in their mentality, who are anti-intellectual and anti-scholarly and anti-academic, and literalistic interpretation seems to be the chief occupation of such unlearned simpletons. And certainly is not worthy of ministers of the church or teachers in seminaries by any means. And that's why I sort of get that mischievous kick out of saying, well, of course, you know, if you want to think that I'm a country bumpkin who knows nothing about biblical science, that's all right too. I'll accept that. But yes, indeed, I do interpret the Bible literally. But it usually provokes an engaging response where people's interest is piqued, at least for a minute, like saying, you do? You really interpret the Bible literally? And they scratch their heads and there's sort of an interest awakened there, and they're saying, well, you know, why? Why do you? And as we pursue that line of reasoning and thinking, I'll respond even more simplistically by saying, what other possible way is there to interpret the Bible than to do it literally? Of course I interpret the Bible literally. But what's going on here, of course, is that when I'm speaking about interpreting the Bible literally, and my interrogator is asking me if I interpret the Bible literally, we're not talking about the same kind of a thing. When I talk about interpreting the Bible literally, I have something very concrete and specific in mind. I'm talking about a method of biblical interpretation. Again, a method that was very important to the rediscovery of the Bible during the Protestant Reformation, and a method that was closely linked to what I outlined in our last session as the grammatico-historical method of interpretation. Luther, of course, did not invent the idea of literal interpretation, but he did use the technical language of what he called seeking the sensus literalis of Scripture. The sensus literalis, it's a Latin phrase, S-E-N-S-U-S, and literalis, L-I-T-E-R-A-L-I-S, and all it means is the literal sense or the literal meaning of Scripture. And so the way in which Luther was talking is the way in which I am talking when I say the first real primary rule of biblical interpretation, of sound biblical interpretation, is to interpret the Bible literally. But what did Luther mean by it? In a simpler way, he said, what we should be seeking for as we come to the Scripture is the plain sense of the meaning of the text. And to elucidate further, what is meant by interpreting the Bible literally in that classical sense is simply that we are to interpret the Bible according to its litera, which is according to its literature, according to the way it is written. Now, if that's all we mean by literal interpretation, then we should interpret the newspaper literally, we should interpret poetry literally, we should interpret music literally. Anything that's written as literature should be interpreted as literature, meaning that we follow the normal patterns and the normal rules of literary interpretation. Now, sometimes that throws conservative people for a loop. Evangelical Christians sometimes get very agitated with me when I say that a practical rule for literal interpretation is that we should interpret the Bible like we would interpret any other book. That we should read the Bible in a certain sense like we read any other book. And this people hear with horror. They say, what do you mean? The Bible's not like any other book. The Bible's the book of books. It's the norm of norms and without norm. The Bible's the Word of God and alone the Word of God. It's inspired. It's infallible. It's inerrant. And I hear all of that. I believe all of that. But when I come to read it and to interpret it, the rules for interpreting it are no different from the rules of interpreting any other book in this regard, that the Bible is written with sentences, and the sentences have individual words, and all of the inspiration of God, the Holy Spirit, on the text of Scripture does not make it a magical book. In the Bible, a noun is a noun, and a verb is a verb. And if you want to understand how these things fit together, you have to understand the rules of grammar. If you want to take the trouble to learn the ancient languages of Hebrew and Greek, even though I believe that God the Holy Spirit inspired the Greek writings of the original New Testament documents, there's no such thing as what we call Holy Ghost Greek. The Holy Ghost and inspiration doesn't change nouns to verbs and verbs to nouns. And so I am still, as a human interpreter, called to recognize the difference between adjectives and adverbs, questions and answers, indicatives and imperatives, and all of that. And so all Luther was getting at when he says, come to the Bible and look for its literal sense, is look for its plain meaning. Now, he did that for a reason, because there grew up in the Middle Ages a very strange approach to Scripture, a kind of mystical approach to Scripture. We're saying if you really want to know what the Bible says, you can't just look at the plain meaning, but there is a hidden, esoteric, mysterious, mystical, spiritual meaning hidden behind every text. So that if, for example, the Bible says, and Paul went down to Jerusalem, or Paul went up to Jerusalem, the hidden behind that text is some mysterious allusion to people going up to heaven. And we just had to be able to crack the mystical code and underline and get beneath the layers of the text to discover that hidden, secret, mysterious, mystical meaning. That kind of stuff really turned the Bible into a wax nose because everybody was free to discover all kinds of mysterious insights in the Bible that the text of the scripture never said at all. And Luther said, let's return to soberness. Let's go to the text and read this text for what it says. There's to be no spiritualistic interpretation of the scripture. That is, literal interpretation is opposed to spiritualistic interpretation. Does that mean that we're supposed to be unspiritual when we come to the Bible? That we're not supposed to pray or that, oh, no, no, no. Spiritualistic interpretation is that kind of interpretation which turns the Bible into a book of magic. There are different forms of it. And in our own day, I've seen on countless occasions, earnest Christian people, evangelical people, caught up in one form of spiritualistic interpretation that I call lucky dipping. You have a problem, a personal problem, and you pray about that problem. It's a spiritual problem, perhaps. And you want the mind of God. You want guidance from God. And so the game of lucky dipping is played this way. You make your prayer to God. You say, God, I don't know whether I should go and take this job in Alabama or stay in Boston. Now, I have to make a decision, and I want to please you, God. Now, I'm going to ask you to guide me and to lead me, and I'm going to ask you, please, to do it through your sacred scripture. And so what I do is, after I make my prayer, I piously take my Bible and I shut my eyes and I just take the covers and turn them upright and let the Bible dangle open, then flip the book over, and then without looking, I take and put my finger down on the text, and then I open up my eyes, and wherever my finger falls, I get my message from God. And lo and behold, I might read there as I look at the text, and David went down to the Negev. And I say, aha, the Negev is the south of Palestine. David went down to the Negev. That's my answer. God is telling me of the two options, I'm supposed to take the southern one. And so that means I should take the job in Alabama rather than the job in Boston. I'm not kidding. This goes on daily in the Christian world in the name of spirituality, in the name of obedience. And there's no difference between that and using a Ouija board. We take the Bible and turn it into a superstitious tool of magic. And some people might say, well, wait a minute, aren't there innumerable incidents in history where God has, in fact, used a verse of scripture in a very, very strange way to turn the lives of people upside down? Yes. Think of Augustine. You remember the story of St. Augustine, who was living a life of riotousness, licentiousness, immorality. His mother was a devout Christian. Monica was praying in tears every day for the conversion of her son. And as the story goes, Augustine was walking through a garden on occasion, and children were gathered there in a grove, and they were playing a game that had a little refrain to it in Latin, tola lega, tola lega. And he heard these words, and their literal meaning was, take up and read, take up and read. And so he was fascinated by that, and there happened to be a copy of the New Testament there, and he just picked it up, and he opened up the text, and his eyes fell on the text of Scripture, not on riotousness and drunkenness, not on immorality or licentiousness, but put on the Lord Jesus Christ and make no provision for the lusts of the flesh and so on. And Augustine says that that text gripped his heart and brought to him a dramatic transformation to the Christian faith. Yes, you say, spontaneous reading of scripture, one verse, his eyes fell on one verse. But I'll tell you what, when that happened in that holy moment, in that special occasion when Augustine picked up the text, what converted Augustine was a correct understanding and application of the biblical text. I don't doubt that the Holy Spirit used that special occasion to bring Augustine to the faith, but he used the plain sense of the meaning of Scripture to do it. Because the text that he saw and that he read, then the Spirit used to convict him, spoke precisely to the sin in his life, which is exactly the intention of that text. It didn't require some kind of mystical, magical, superstitious twisting and distortion of the text in order to do it. Jonathan Edwards had the same thing when he was struggling over predestination, and his eyes fell upon the text, "Now unto the immortal, invisible, only wise God." His soul was flooded by the impact of that one verse, but the soul was flooded as a result of the right interpretation of the passage. And so what we're looking for is sober interpretation so that we can grasp the real meaning of the text, which will mean the same thing for you as it does for me. Its application may be different in your life than it is to mine, but I don't want to labor the point. The heart of literal interpretation involves a certain little bit of homework that we have to do. Literal interpretation is usually understood as a very simplistic thing, but in its actual practice, in the traditional sense here, it requires really a high degree of sophistication, and in some cases, some very technical knowledge. Because before I can interpret the Bible literally and accurately, I must be able to recognize the literary forms in which Scripture comes to us. For example, to interpret the Bible literally requires that we be able to distinguish between poetry and historical narrative, between didactic literature, between wisdom literature and apodictic literature. They're all different kinds of literary forms. And there are rules for interpreting poetry that are different from rules that we use to interpret narrative history. Or teaching portions of the epistles, for example, are different from songs that we find in the Old Testament. And we have to be able to learn to distinguish the difference. And it's not always easy. On some occasions, you pick up a piece of literature and it's very clear that it's poetry. It rhymes, it has rhythm, it has a certain structure to it that poetry has, and we recognize it as lyrical poetry and treat it accordingly. On the other hand, there are times when the literary forms are clearly historical narrative, but there are times when it's not always so clear. Take the book of Jonah. Let's look at Jonah, for example. Is Jonah history, or is it some other kind of special symbolism? Is it an epic poem? Is it a fable designed to teach a moral lesson? Or is it a real historical event? Which is it? There's been all kinds of debates about that. I remember when I was a seminary student, I was at a seminary that was predominantly liberal at that time, and the Old Testament professor, a very warm and sanguine individual, very kind to his students, but he had had his PhD, he had studied in a liberal college, he had studied in a liberal seminary, he got his doctorate in a liberal institution, and he was a liberal professor. And one of the assignments that I had in an advanced course in Hebrew exegesis was to write a paper, a term paper, on the question of the literary form of the book of Jonah. And I remember I undertook that question and I produced a paper for this professor in which I argued that the book of Jonah was written as historical narrative. And the professor was beside himself, not in anger, he wasn't hostile, he was delighted. He actually implored me to have this essay published in a religious journal. And I couldn't understand why. And he said, well, it's so innovative, it's so novel. He had never heard anybody argue that Jonah was actually written as historical narrative. And he thought that my arguments were pretty good. He thought that it was a liberal interpretation. I said, if I did that, I'd be sued for plagiarism because all I'm giving you is the classic, traditional, orthodox, conservative approach to the book of Jonah that he had never encountered in his lifetime. But the point is, even as I was doing that study, you see a book like Jonah portions of it are written in a style that is very much like narrative history, but right smack dab in the middle of it, there's a lengthy poem that's clearly poetic. It has the stanza, the structure, the syntax, the versification of poetry. It's right there as poetry. And how does it fit together with the narrative? It's not always an easy question. And here's something we need to be very careful about. There are conservative people who believe that Jonah was not a historical person. Not because they don't believe in miracles, but because they're persuaded that the literary structure, the literary form of Jonah, is not a historical form, and so that it ought not to be interpreted as history. On the other hand, you have people who are liberal who say, oh, it's a historical literary form. But we know it's not history because it's supernatural, and we know that miracles don't happen. So their philosophical prejudice against miracle prejudges the interpretation of the text. And we have to be very careful of that because the Bible can be distorted both to the left and to the right, both by liberals and to conservatives. Conservatives who want to impose a crass form of literalism in the popular sense when it ought not to be imposed. And on the other hand, liberals who, because they don't like what the Bible says, try to recast it into the shape of symbols or poetry when it doesn't have a poetic structure to it at all. What we don't want to do is to violate the way the book is written. When I was in high school, I went to a course at a local church, and the minister was explaining to us the miracles of Jesus from a liberal perspective. And he talked about the feeding of the 5,000, and he said, well, we know that Jesus couldn't have miraculously fed 5,000 people from a couple of fish and a couple of loaves of bread. So we can't interpret it that way. And he said, what really happened there was obviously some people brought their lunch, but most of them were not diligent enough to prepare for it. And so Jesus was able to persuade those who had brought something to share with those who had not. And so the real miracle is an ethical one. And we thought, oh, isn't that marvelous? What a wonderful way to reinterpret the scripture. But that man violated the text because the text doesn't purport to teach that Jesus persuaded people. So what that text is saying is that Jesus, through supernatural power, astonished everybody to think, now you may not believe that, but say that. Say, I don't believe it, but you understand what it's saying. See, the question of belief or unbelief is a question that comes after interpretation. First, we have to understand what it says, and then we have to say, do we believe it or don't we believe it? But we can't, because we don't believe it, reinterpret it. Or we've seen errors in the other direction, enforced literalism or enforced historicity when the Bible doesn't warrant it. I've read more than one attempt by conservatives and evangelicals who are trying to show how marvelously and wonderful the biblical prophecies are. That not only do you look at the prophecies of the future in Jeremiah and Isaiah and Micah and Joel and Nahum and that, but they will go back to poems in the book of Job or in the Psalms or in the Proverbs, and you'll see a poem there where somebody's worshiping the greatness and the grandeur of God, and it says, the word of God goes through the air to the four points of the earth. And somebody reads that and they say, you mean Job said that the word of God is sent through the air? How is the word of God sent through the air? This is a prophecy for the invention of radio, because today the word of God is sent through the air on radio beams or on television beams. That's not what that text was talking about. That text is talking about a poetic expression of the power of the word of God to encompass the globe. It has nothing to do with television and radio. But in their zeal to prove that the Bible has predictive prophecy, which I think it does, they read into passages prophetic content that was never meant to be. And so the idea of distorting the Bible by mistreating its literary form is a pitfall that is shared both by the liberal and by the conservative. And if we're really going to interpret the Bible literally, we will be careful not to ignore the literary forms in which the Bible is written.
1: So the next time someone poses the question, do you interpret the Bible literally? We can answer, yes. And I find the literal meaning by taking the literary genre into consideration. 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
3: You're listening to Bible Q&A with John MacArthur, and I'm Denny Nugent with today's question. It comes from a listener, and it's about one of the best-known verses in all of Scripture, Ephesians 2:8, where it says, "For by grace you have been saved through faith, and that not of yourselves, it is the gift of God." Now, John, this listener wants some clarity here. The gift in that verse, is it referring to faith or grace or both?
4: Yeah, the answer is all of the above. For by grace you have been saved through faith, and that not of yourself. The faith is not of yourself. The grace is not of yourself. The salvation is not of yourself. It is the gift of God. God gives the grace, God gives the faith, and God gives the salvation. And I think that's why when you read that verse, you might say, well, just exactly. I think that's the intent of the author. That's a way of saying it's all a gift from God. All of it. We were dead in our trespasses and sins. That's what the passage says. We were walking, living according to the prince of the power of the air. We were by nature children of disobedience. And we were children of wrath, headed for eternal destruction. That's the condition of the unregenerate man. But God, that's the transition, but God, who is rich in mercy, for his great love wherewith he loved us, made us alive, regeneration. Then comes sovereign grace, then saving faith, and the full gift of salvation. It all comes from God.
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0: Are you a Christian? 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
1: Now, if your Bible is still open to 1 Thessalonians 5, you're at the right spot. And we're going to pick things up where we left off last time. The subject matter which is under consideration by Paul at this stage in his letter is the issue of the coming of the Lord Jesus Christ. He has been encouraging the believers in Thessalonica not simply to look back to what Christ has accomplished on the cross, not simply to look around to the evidences of his grace within their lives, but to be clearly looking forward to the fact that this same Jesus is coming again. And in the opening verses of chapter 5, he sets aside their potential preoccupations with times and dates and encourages us not to get off on the wrong foot in relationship to the matter of curiosity. My secretary unearthed for me during the week an illustration that I'd had in my files and overlooked concerning this whole periphery that has continued to surround the issue of the clear instruction of the Word of God. This was an advertisement that I had pulled from the Times in London, and those of you who are close enough will be able to see that it bears the banner heading, "The Christ is now here." And it goes on to tell us how we'll be able to identify him, that he won't be a religious figure, that he will be a teacher, he will be an educator, and so on. And then it comes finally to the question, and when will we see him? To which the answer is given, he has not as yet declared his true status, and his location is known to only a very few disciples. That's always a very helpful way to approach it. And this is from the Times of Saturday, April the 24th, 1982. And the aging yellow on the page is a tribute to the ludicrous nature of what was declared at tremendous expense. Now, I mentioned it last time. I want to reinforce it for you. If you want to chase mice all under the chair in relationship to these things, then go ahead and do it. But please don't encourage everybody else to come scurrying under the chairs with you. Allow them simply to look forward to seeing the King. The matter of curiosity was then considered in light of the fact of our identity. We went to that in verses 4 and 5, and we saw Paul's clear emphasis in relationship to the fact that these people were no longer what they once were. To become a Christian is actually to be totally revolutionized as a result of the impact of the power of God through the Spirit of God by the Word of God. And these people had been made radically new. And he says to them, "Brothers, you are not in darkness so that this day should surprise you like a thief. Instead, you are all sons of the light and sons of the day." One of the fascinating things to do is to take the New Testament and go through it, asking the question, how many different ways is a Christian designated in the New Testament? How many different ways are there of saying a person is a Christian? And here we come to one of them. Paul uses this picture in other places. In Ephesians 5:8, for example, he says to his readers, "You were once darkness, but now you are light in the Lord. Live as children of the light." We do not belong to the darkness, verse 5. We are not what we once were. We belong, he says in verse 8, to the day. And the point is that our identity provides the basis for the activity in which we engage. He says, if you belong to the day, then your behavior should be daytime behavior. There are certain things, he says, that go on at night. There are certain features of darkness. That was your previous existence, he said, but God in his grace has opened chapter 2 to you. And now, he says, you are not to be those who are living half asleep. You should not be living in your pajamas. Instead, you should be marked by being children of the day. Now, once he has laid this out, the progression of his argument is very clear, as you will notice by just a simple reading of the text. He starts in verse 8 and he says, "Since this is true concerning who we are, then this is what we are to do. For, he says, this is what God has done. Therefore, he says in verse 11, here are the practical implications. And if you can see that simple progression in the text before you, then it will allow you to trace a line through it, and I will try and follow along the same line to help you as we go. First of all, then, he says in verse 8, since we belong to the day, a number of things should be happening. And there are three he delineates, the first of which is we should be staying awake. Verse 6, he had said the same thing. We are not like the others who are asleep. Instead, let us be alert and let us be self-controlled. In other words, the Christian is the person who, amongst other things, has their wits about them. They are alert to the challenges, opportunities, struggles, and responsibilities of the day. And the primary emphasis here in 1 Thessalonians 5, and indeed throughout the whole of the New Testament, is that the call to alertness, the call to self-control, the call to set aside dreaminess and carelessness is primarily a moral and a theological call. In other words, it is imperative that we are not falling foul of immoral pursuits as a result of not staying awake. And it is very, very important that we are not hoodwinked by all kinds of crazy ideas because we're living half asleep. When you're half asleep, a number of things are possible. Danger lurks nearby for those who are half asleep. Certainly that is true when you're driving your car. When you first go off to college or whatever it is, your parents will always tell you, would you please call every 20 minutes because we want to know that you're safe. And we want to know that you haven't fallen asleep at the wheel and imperiled yourself. In the same way, those of you who have responsibilities for the care of others know how important it is that you're awake and not asleep. The nurse in the middle of the night who is caring for people in the intensive care unit of a hospital needs to make sure that he or she is well awake so that they may read the charts, so that they may observe the signs, and so that they may produce the medication in the right doses at the right times. We don't want the people there half asleep. It's dangerous to have them half asleep. Flying this week to San Antonio, the flight was late, out to Chicago by an hour. I asked one of the stewardesses, what's the problem? Was it the weather last night? No, she said, the pilot's asleep. Oh, I said, that's good. She said, you're right, it's good. We like them well rested. And the fact of the matter was that they needed to meet the legal requirements of rest before they took the throne once again and zoomed off into the great blue yonder. We understand that because to be half asleep represents danger. Peter, writing on the same thing, 1 Peter 5:8 says, be self-controlled and alert because your enemy, the devil, is going around like a roaring lion seeking those he may devour. Peter had learned his lesson eventually, but in the Garden of Gethsemane, along with the other disciples, he failed to learn the lesson. Jesus said, watch and pray that you do not enter into temptation. They neither watched nor did they pray, and they fell right into it. First, then, it is imperative that we stay awake because when we're half asleep, there is potential for danger. Also, when we're half asleep, we don't give attention to the things that deserve attention, and we don't give attention that is deserved. The church in Ephesus was warned of this when Paul took his leave of them. You can read it in Acts 20. He says to the elders there, I want you to watch yourselves and watch the church. I want you to make sure that you're really paying attention. Because if you don't, then you will find that all kinds of things will creep up on you. And it is when we're half asleep that we may be compromised. You ever fallen asleep on the couch and awaken to find that somebody has done something to you? Put something on your head or tied something to you or tied your shoelaces together or whatever else it was. How did they possibly manage to do so? Because we were half asleep. If we had been alert, they would not have managed to pull it off. Now, what Paul is saying is very clear. Here you are, believers. You have been made children of the day. It is right for me to anticipate that you will then be marked by daytime activities, and I want you to make sure that you stay awake. Secondly, he says, it is imperative that you guard your heart. Where does this come from? Let us be self-controlled. Next, putting on faith and love as a breastplate. The picture here is of Christian armor. We don't quite know how Paul makes it to this metaphor, except to say that the issue of being alert probably triggered in his mind the question of a sentry. Because the responsibility of a sentry on guard is to make sure that even if the whole city falls asleep, he doesn't fall asleep. He is the one to be alert. And maybe that's the progression in Paul's mind. As soon as he starts to think about being alert, he then moves immediately to the picture of the soldier on guard. And so he says, by the way, make sure you've got your breastplate on. Make sure that you are guarding your heart. In Ephesians 6, he uses the picture of a breastplate in terms of righteousness. Here he figures it in relationship to faith and love, reminding us that the metaphor may be used in a variety of different ways, and he felt free to apply it in whichsoever way he determined. But the issue is clear. How are we then going to guard our hearts? Well, he says, you guard them in relationship to faith and in relationship to love. What is this faith to which he refers? Well, it is the faith that believes in the promises of God. It is the faith which receives the forgiveness of God. And it is the faith which lives life in relationship to those two truths. How are we going to go out and face the issues of our day in a world that is increasingly preoccupied with syncretistic and pluralistic religious experience? That is increasingly disenchanted with science and with secular humanistic thought.

God in a way that sets it apart from someone who says, so what else is new? How are we going to be able to speak concerning the issues of the faith and of truth in a way that delineates it and sets it apart as distinct? The answer is we are not, unless we ensure that we are taking to ourselves this breastplate, believing in God's promises, trusting in God's forgiveness, and behaving life in relationship to the two. Also, the love of which he speaks, which is a constituent part of the breastplate, is not some kind of vapid sentimentalism, but rather it is our response to the love which God has shown us in the Lord Jesus Christ. And that love will be displayed in relationship to one another. Also, what is a Christian? Well, a Christian is someone who is awake, and a Christian is someone who is preoccupied with faith and love. He is seeking, she is seeking to guard his or her heart. Then thirdly, you will notice that we're not only to stay awake and guard our heart, but we are to keep our heads. That's the whole point of the helmet, the hope of salvation as a helmet. Doesn't it scare you to see people screeching down the freeway on motorbikes without helmets? Doesn't it make the hair stand up on the back of your neck? As you just think for a moment of the implications of falling off that thing at 60 or 70 or 80 miles an hour and landing on your head. It's not a pretty thought, and it's not a pretty sight if you've ever seen the end result of it. The helmet may not be particularly attractive. It may not allow you to look cool. It may not make you feel the way you want to feel on your bike, but it's really, really important. And there is a great temptation, it seems, on those who ride bikes to do it without their helmet. And there is a great temptation in Christian living to try and live our Christian lives, as it were, without the helmet. And Paul says, you shouldn't do it. It's dangerous and it may prove fatal. The helmet, he says, that we gather to our heads is the hope of salvation. What is the salvation to which he refers? How do we define it? It's important that we can. Indeed, if we can't, then we don't know what it is. We tell somebody, you know, I really believe in salvation. And they say, well, what's that? And we say, well, it's salvation, you know. He said, no, you haven't told me anything yet. You just told me a word. What does the word mean? So, well, it just means salvation, you know, saved. Uh-huh. So we need to know what he means. When you read the Bible, you discover that salvation is regarded both negatively and positively. That in being saved, which is a word that the Bible uses continuously, we are saved from and we are saved to. So from what are we saved? Well, we are saved, says the Bible, from the guilt and pollution and the punishment of sin. All the things that marked our lives before Jesus entered in, we have been saved from. You can find this all over the place. The positive side of it is that we have been saved too. And God has not only taken us away from all this bad stuff, but he has promised to us all this good stuff, if we might put it in that way. And all the promises that are ours in the Lord Jesus Christ have been granted to us on the basis of what Jesus has done. But until a man or a woman understands this, and that's why the Bible is given to us, so that we might understand it. That's why it's written down in sentences with verbs and adjectives and nouns and pronouns and conjunctions and everything. That's why it's not there as a big sort of mishmash of nonsense, of blessed thoughts. It is there in order that we might apply our minds to it. And in applying our minds to truth, we may be able to stay awake, guard our hearts, and keep our heads. Now, says Paul, it's imperative that you do these three things. Because you will notice what he says in verse 9, God has done certain things in your lives as Christians to enable you to that kind of activity and to strengthen you as you seek to live out the Christian life. Now, the progression is very, very clear. How we should behave, he says, is based on who we are, right?
Since you are children of the day, this is

0: who you are, this is how you ought to behave. And who we are is based upon what God has done. You ought to behave in this way because of who you are. And the reason you are who you are, he says, is because of what God has done. What has God done? That's what he gives us in verses 9 and 10. First of all, he says, he did not appoint us to suffer wrath, but to receive salvation. Let's just stop here for a moment on this issue of wrath. What does he mean he doesn't appoint us to suffer wrath? As soon as we think of the word wrath in relationship to God, we usually think of it in negative terms. We think of it in terms of man's anger, which is often just an outburst. It is capricious. It is volatile. It is not in any sense consistent. And so when we look at the idea of wrath in relationship to God, we're tempted to press on to who God is, the misconceptions that are based on who we are. But in point of fact, this is what we discover. Because God is absolutely without sin, because God is absolutely pure and undefiled, the character of God must have a settled reaction to sin when it confronts it. And the settled reaction of the character of God to sin is the response, on the one hand, of his wrath. That it is not capricious in any way, but it is his divine nature. That God must punish sin. He cannot overlook sin. He cannot wink his eye at sin. He doesn't let us off with sin. He must bring to bear his rightful response upon it. And, says the Bible, the rightful response of God is his wrath. And that men and women, and you can turn to this in Ephesians 2 and see it there, men and women, outside of the work of God in Jesus Christ, live their lives as objects of God's wrath. People say, oh, I never heard this before in my life. I thought the message of the Bible was God loves you. Now you're saying here that unless I know God in Christ, that I am an object of his wrath. Well, it's not so important what I'm saying. What is important is, does the Bible say it? Ephesians chapter 2, describing their pre-converted state, all of us also lived among them at one time, gratifying the cravings of our sinful nature and following its desires and thoughts. Like the rest, we were by nature objects of wrath. In other words, that's what we deserved. We deserve punishment. We deserve death, which was the punishment for sin, and we deserved hell, which is simply eternal separation from God as a result of him meting out his wrath. So in other words, it was the wrath of God that made Calvary necessary. For sin had to be dealt with. And it was the love of God that made Calvary a reality. Because there in the death of Jesus, you have the necessary punishment for sin, making possible forgiveness for those who are united with Jesus. So that all of my sin was imputed to Christ upon the cross. He bore my sin, and all of his righteousness was then credited to my account. And says Paul, here is the wonderful thing. We should rightly have been appointed to wrath, but God did not do that. He appointed us instead to receive his salvation. And the Thessalonians understood this. And the believer needs to understand it. They were grateful for God's initiative in their lives because they understood their predicament. And until a person understands their predicament, there is no reason for gratitude at someone coming to save them. You remember I told you years ago how in the middle of the night in our previous house, all the fire brigade and ambulances and police cars from who know where came battering on our door in the middle of the night. And I ran down the stairs and answered the door and was confronted by flashing lights and sirens and policemen. And the policeman said, yeah, we've come to rescue you. And I said, but I don't need rescued. There's nothing wrong here. He said, oh, we must be at the wrong house. And then he went up the street to rescue somebody else. But if it had been the other way around, that I was sound asleep and the house was burning around me and I was in danger and I was unaware of my predicament, I may just the same have said, I don't need rescued. And the man would have said, don't you smell that burning? Don't you see those flames? Don't you see your predicament? I said, oh, goodness gracious, yes, I do. Save me. Now, you see, this is what had happened to the Thessalonians.
1: 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Thanks for listening today. We hope you're able to worship with your local church family this weekend. And then join us Monday. Jesus' death on the cross secured victory over sin and death, but does that mean we can live however we want while we wait for his return? And what are we supposed to be doing in the meantime? We'll find out Monday. The Bible teaching of Alistair Begg is furnished by Truth for Life, where the learning is for living.
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0: It is the love of God for us as sinners that has come to us. 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
4: Jesus is the image of the invisible God. What does that mean? That if you want to see the invisible God, if you want to have an empirical experience of who God is, where do you go? To Jesus. Hebrews calls him the expressed image of his person, the brightness of his glory. This is an expression of deity. Keep in mind that icons or idolatry is the fundamental sin of Israel. Thou shalt not make unto me any graven images. To look at an image and to worship an image of God is the fundamental evil of Israel. And yet the message of the New Testament is that Jesus is an icon. He is the image of God. That's why all other images are prohibited. Because if you want to see God, you look at Jesus. Jesus deals with his disciples and they say to him, you know, at the last days, Jesus, show us the Father, and it sufficeth us. That's what we want to see. We've seen all kinds of fantastic things. Walked your walk on the water, feed 5,000 people, you know, raise people from the dead, saw the transfiguration, which was incredible. Now do the biggie for us. Yeah. Show us the Father. And what does he say? Anytime that you can detect sarcasm in Jesus' voice, it's there. there's any time where he really seems to be annoyed with his disciples. Philip, have I been with you so long and you don't know me? He who has seen me has seen the Father. Why do you say to me, show us the Father? Jesus is saying as clearly as he could say in Semitic categories, I am God.
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1: This is John MacArthur. Join me for today's Portraits of Grace. The Apostle Paul pled with believers to present their bodies to God as living and holy sacrifices. But the problem with living sacrifices is that they tend to crawl off the altar. Sacrificial living is difficult because it demands spiritual discipline and death to self and constant dependence on God. Before you were saved, you had neither the desire nor the ability to make such a sacrifice. But as a new creation in Christ, you can stop presenting the members of your body to sin as servants of unrighteousness and start presenting them as instruments of righteousness to God. As a holy priest, may your priestly work begin with presenting yourself as a living and holy sacrifice. This is John MacArthur encouraging you to live as portraits of grace.
2: 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John Piper coming up in about 15 minutes with today's question and answer session on Ask Pastor John. But first, we welcome the late Dr. Bob Cook for today's Walk with the King.
3: All right. Thank you very much. And hello again, dear radio friends. How in the world are you? Doing all right? I trust so. For many of you, this is Thanksgiving Day. And we have so much to be thankful for, don't we? I'm thankful for a happy home and dear Christian children, grandchildren, and 54 years with my better half. The Lord spared us to each other. That's something to be grateful for, isn't it? So many people have had their hearts broken by losing a loved one. I realize that, and I thank God for it. I had a Christian mother and father, Christian upbringing. And then for all the many things the Lord has done through the passing years, where He's guided and protected and provided, from the days when I would be praying for enough to buy food for one meal when I was starving my way through Wheaton College. I would actually pray, Lord, get me enough so I can get something to eat tonight. And He never failed. Never failed. I didn't always get money from what I was working because I had an arrangement with the boss at that time. I worked in a garage in those early years of college life. And he had an arrangement that he had to pass the break-even point, so far as income was concerned, every day before I got anything. That wasn't bad for him, but it was rough on me sometimes, I'll tell you. Oh, but God answered prayer in those days and in the years that have followed. How precious, how wonderful our Lord is. Bless the Lord, O my soul, and all that is within me. Bless His holy name. Lots to be thankful for. Even when we're in trouble or sorrow or distress or need, we still have a lot for which we need to praise the Lord. Small thought here. The next time you're under pressure, would you look up and start praising the Lord? You will be amazed as how it changes not only your mood, but also the circumstances oftentimes, because praise opens the door to miracle. Praise and obedience opens the door to miracle. And so the next time you're under pressure of any kind, just look up and just start praising the Lord for the things you know you ought to praise Him for. In everything, it says, give thanks, for this is the will of God in Christ Jesus concerning you. It doesn't say for everything, it says in everything. When you're in a situation where trials are piling around you and the world seems to be falling in on you, and that happens sometimes, I know how it feels, believe me. In those situations, you can look up and say, Lord, I love You, I worship You, I praise You for what You are and all You mean to me, for the precious blood that was shed on Calvary and for salvation by grace through faith plus nothing, and for the providential care that watches over me, for the angels that are around me, for the Holy Spirit that dwells within me as he dwells within each believer. Thank you, blessed Lord, I praise your name. Oh, hey, that's going to make a difference. I promise you. Well, how did I get into all that? That was because I started thinking that some of you are listening on Thanksgiving morning, I guess. My mother and father were married on Thanksgiving Day many, many years ago. So I've got lots to be thankful for, believe me. Well, come with me to 1 Peter 3. We're in this passage where he says, you are called to inherit a blessing, and that means get a blessing and be a blessing. That's the way I've looked at it with you. And what's involved in a life of being a blessing? Good days, days that are good because God is running them, and a tongue that says the right things, no manipulative words, hate evil, do good, seek peace and pursue it. All of these things we talked about. A life of blessing involves all these things. Then he says it's the realization that the eyes of the Lord are over the righteous. To realize as you live that God sees you. What am I going to do today? I'm going to get in the car and I'm going here and there and the other place. And as you start your day, you look heavenward and say, Lord, I know you see me. And I know that your eyes are open to me. Now watch over me and keep your hand on me and keep me from grieving the Spirit of God who indwells me. And let me be a blessing. You live with the solid knowledge that God sees you. And as David Morken, my dear friend of many years, said to me one time as we knelt to pray together, he said, Bob, God will not make any discoveries about you before you say amen. He knows it all already. God sees me. And so that's the way I should live. And then I pray with the realization that God hears me. His ears are open unto their prayers. How can God run all of this big universe and yet hear the prayer of one individual among 6 billion people? Nearly six now, I guess. Used to be four, but it's multiplying so fast that it's going on up there, isn't it? How can God hear the prayer, the cry of one believer out of all of those millions that are calling upon him? That's because he's God. You know, we have no difficulty understanding that one recording tape can have as many as 20 or 30 or 40 inputs to it. That means that many different channels coming in on one tape. We don't have any trouble on that, do we? So that when the tape is played back, it records faithfully and reproduces faithfully all of those many different musical messages that were played into the one recording tape. That doesn't upset us any. We know that that's true. Is it therefore hard for you to realize that the God who built the universe and who is almighty and all-knowing and eternal, should he have any difficulty in getting all of the heart cry messages that are sent up through the transmitter of faith to his heavenly presence? No, he has no difficulty at all. His ears are open to their cry. You know, God's attention to you can be likened to the way a mother listens for a child. A mother can be in the kitchen by an ironing board ironing, and the baby's in the other room. Let's say the youngster is, let's say he's 1 1/2 maybe, or 2, playing. And every now and again he'll call Mama, and she'll say, ha-ha. Or hoo-hoo, you know. And that call means I'm here and everything's all right. Then all of a sudden there's a crash and you hear a different kind of a cry. The baby's wail now is different. It's got stress and fright and may be hurt in it. She lays the iron carefully down on the ironing board, and she goes on into the other room quickly to find out what happened. He maybe knocked a vase over or something, but she was listening for the cry. As long as she was in contact, she was listening. And the minute that cry took on a strident, stressful tone, she was there on the job. Well, all of you mothers and grandmas, and maybe some of the grandpas, know about that. Your Heavenly Father is listening for the cry. Now, sometimes we pray, not to say idly, but casually. Is that a good word to use there? We pray casually, like the little baby saying, hoo-hoo, and mother says, hoo-hoo. Huh? We pray casually sometimes, and that's no sin particularly, except that it doesn't really get much of an answer because it doesn't ask for one. But then sometimes, beloved, the pressures of life get to us and we come down on our knees and we pray, oh God, I've got to have an answer on this, and we pray earnestly. The effectual, fervent prayer of a righteous man availeth much, says James. Effectual fervent is one word that means boiling and bubbling and bubbling over. Oh, the prayer that boils up from a heart that is deathly in earnest. Huh? He says his ears are open unto their cry. God is listening to hear you when you really call on him. Have you learned to pray with that kind of intensity? It certainly does not depend upon how loud the prayer is. Some people think if they pray louder, God will hear. No, that isn't it. And Jesus cautioned us against vain repetitions such as the heathens use. We have a lot of meaningless expressions with which we interlard our prayers many times. A lot of people use the Dear Heavenly Fathers and O Lords and the catch-all verb bless, so that a lot of the things we pray about are couched in language that isn't particularly resultful. The reason being that we haven't put much thought into it. Some of our praying, at least. I hope I'm not being too hard on us, am I? I guess I just look at myself and figure maybe I'm a little bit like you. Some of our praying doesn't have the desperate tone of earnestness to it. And some of it is interlarded with expressions that are there just to fill up the sentence or the paragraph. You follow me? But when we really get down to business with God, Billy McCarroll of loving memory now, he's with the Lord a good many years, used to be pastor there in Cicero Bible Church. He used to say, you get definite with God, he'll get definite with you. You remember that, you people who live in the Chicago area? You get definite with God, he'll get definite with you. What's he saying? He said, get down to business and really pray. You're going to get your answer. His ears are open to their prayers. Let's get away from casual praying. Let's really mean business with God when we pray. Now, I know some of you will write me and say, Brother Cook, I've been praying and nothing's working. Somebody's terribly lonely and you've been praying for somebody to share your life and nothing shows up. Somebody's broke and you've been praying for money and there doesn't seem to be anything except too much month at the end of the money. And you say to me, Brother Cook, you talk about really praying in earnest. I've been praying. I know. But Jesus said men ought always to pray and not to faint. Don't give up. Most of the times when I've been complaining to God about the way things were not working the way I wished they would, he was getting ready really to bless me in a great way. Do remember that God hasn't quit working with you simply because you don't see things happening the way you want them. Keep on praying. There used to be a little chorus we sang, just keep on praying till the light breaks through. Our God will answer. He'll answer you. He keeps his promise. His word is true. So just keep on praying till the light breaks through. I have to tell you, I have never been in a situation where I waited on God until I got through, so to speak, to him, but that I got results. If you'll pray through, It's the old-time holiness expression, praying through. If you'll pray until the Holy Spirit of God who indwells the believer witnesses with your spirit that God is sending an answer back from the blue, you're going to get results. Well, we'll talk about this some more the next time we get together. God bless you. Keep praying. Dear Jesus, we're yours, and today we give ourselves to thee, asking that the Holy Spirit of God may help us pray according to the will of God and get results. In Jesus' name, amen. Till I meet you once again by way of radio, walk with the King today and be a blessing.
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6: Well, life in this fallen world is complex. 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Listeners, send me questions. I find the best ones and put them to longtime pastor and author John Piper. And together we open our Bibles for answers. I'm your host, Tony Ranke, with today's question. We are far too easily pleased. That's the problem in America. We're not too hedonistic, too pleasure-centered. No, we're not pleasure-centered enough. We settle for the world's paltry joys at the expense of giving our lives to pursue our deepest and most lasting joy. And in settling for the trivial pleasures of this world, we undermine both of our chief callings in life, the two great love commandments that we have, to love God with everything that we have and to love others as ourselves. In fact, it's only as we pursue our highest joy that we are driven to enact these loves. An essential but counterintuitive point that we make in Christian hedonism. Christian hedonism. And it was a point Pastor John was making back in 1983 as he was first putting that Christian hedonism into a sermon series for his church. From that essential series would come the book Desiring God and, of course, this entire ministry. And today I want to share with you a clip from his sermon, The Labor of Christian Hedonism, a sermon preached on October 2nd, 1983. Have a listen to this point.
7: If you and I don't pursue our ministry because we expect to find great joy in it, then we don't pursue the command of God. There's another verse. This one is so familiar you don't need to look it up. It's Acts 20, verse 35. And strikingly, it's Paul's address to another group of elders. And listen to how he motivates those elders to care for the weak. Remember the words of the Lord Jesus, how he said, "It is more blessed, elders, to give than to receive." Now, when Paul says, remember this, keep it in your mind, he must mean that when it's in your mind, it functions rightly as a conscious motive for ministry. He must mean that the moral value of our generosity in ministry isn't ruined when we pursue it hedonistically. Like so many people think it is. It is not wrong to desire and to pursue the blessedness which Jesus promised when he said it is more blessed to give than to receive. He didn't say, now this is the truth and get it out of your head as soon as you can, lest you do it. Pursue the blessedness that comes from giving. Which brings us back to where we were last week. What's the hindrance to love in the church? It's the same hindrance to worship. The thing that keeps us from obeying the first vertical commandment is the same thing that keeps us from obeying the second horizontal commandment. And it is not that we are all trying to please ourselves, but that we are far too easily pleased. We don't really believe Jesus when he says, there's more joy, more blessedness, more full and lasting pleasure in giving, in a life devoted to helping others, than there is in a life devoted to our material comfort. We don't believe it. And therefore, the very longing for contentment that, according to Jesus, ought to drive us to simplicity of life and labors of love contents itself instead with the broken cisterns of American prosperity and comfort. The message that needs to be shouted from the top of the IDS Tower and the city center to pleasure-seeking Americans is this. Hey, Americans, you're not nearly hedonistic enough. Don't lay up for yourselves treasures on earth where moth and rust corrupt and where thieves break in and steal. Go for broke. Lay up for yourselves treasures in heavens where no moth and rust corrupt, where no thieves can break in and steal. Quit being satisfied with little 5.25% yields of pleasure that get eaten up with the moths of inflation and the rust of death. Invest in the blue chip, high yield, divinely insured securities of heaven. A life devoted to material comforts and thrills is like throwing money down a rat hole. But a life simplified for the sake of love yields dividends unsurpassed and unending. Hear the word of the Lord, O Americans. Sell your possessions, give alms, provide for yourselves purses that do not grow old, and treasures in the heavens that do not fail. Come on, become real hedonists. Wake up. That's the message. We've got gospel. We've got good news to share with the world. Leave the broken cisterns of temporary, unsatisfying pleasures. Come to Christ, in whose presence there is fullness of joy and pleasures forevermore. Join us in the labor of Christian hedonism, for the Lord has spoken, it is more blessed to love than to live in luxury. Oh, that we believed it, that the Lord's word were believable to us. Turn to Hebrews chapter 10. I am just amazed at what I've seen in Hebrews 10, 11, and 12. He is so amazingly consistent in his Christian hedonism, it's phenomenal. Hebrews 10, and we'll read 32 to 34. Recall the former days when after you were enlightened, you endured a hard struggle with sufferings, sometimes being publicly exposed to abuse and affliction, and sometimes being partners with those so treated. For you had compassion on the prisoners, and you joyfully accepted the plundering of your property, since you knew that you yourselves had a better possession and an abiding one. You see the situation? Some Christians had been arrested and put in jail. The other believers were facing a moral dilemma. Do we go underground, pray for them, or do we express our solidarity with them and risk losing our homes? And the text says that their joy in God's reward overflowed in love. Here's what they did, if I can reconstruct the situation. They looked at their own lives and quoted to themselves Psalm 63. The steadfast love of the Lord is better than life. Then they looked at their houses with all of their furniture passed down from their grandmother, precious vases, And they said to themselves, "We have a possession in heaven that is better and longer lasting than any of this. Let goods and kindred go, this mortal life also, the body they may kill. God's truth abideth still, his kingdom is forever." And they went with Jesus to the jail and they lost their possessions. And what does it say they felt as they went? Joy. Christian hedonists, through and through, they knew where their treasure was. And they didn't have to act according to any sterile sense of duty. They just glutted themselves on the joy of love.
6: 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It's titled "The Labor of Christian Hedonism," preached on October 2nd, 1983. It was part of a series in which Pastor John outlined Christian hedonism, a series that would eventually become the book Desiring God. 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
4: 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Hear the word. Reading from Hebrews 11, verses 1 through 3. Now faith is the substance of things hoped for, the evidence of things not seen. For by it the elders obtained a good report. Through faith we understand that the worlds were framed by the word of God, so that things which are seen were not made of things which do appear. Reading from Hebrews 11, verses 1 through 3.

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1: Well, thanks for listening to Family Radio today. I'm Steve Hiller. Glad you're here on this Friday afternoon as we kick off the weekend together. Great music of encouragement, hope, and just the truth of the gospel and God's word throughout the afternoon. So I hope you'll stay with us. You know, what we're going to do around the radio and our smart speakers and our apps, in one sense, is what Michael Card is singing about next. The song is called Brethren, We Have Met to Worship. So let's worship together here on Family Radio.

Deuteronomy 31, verse 8. It is the Lord who goes before you. He will be with you. He will not leave you or forsake you. Do not fear or be dismayed.

Anthem Lights here on Family Radio. Thanks for being here. I'm Steve Hiller. You know, we all face different battles in life, but what if the battle that you're facing today isn't a battle you have to win? Because Jesus has already won. You know, the Christian life isn't all about trying to defeat Satan, sin, and death in our own strength. Our victory rests in what Christ has already accomplished through his death and resurrection. Paul wrote to the church in Corinth, "But thanks be to God who gives us the victory through our Lord Jesus Christ." And you notice the wording there? God gives us the victory. We don't manufacture it. We receive it through Jesus. Now, this doesn't mean that we're not going to face struggles. It doesn't mean we're not going to face temptation or that life's just going to get easy. It doesn't. But it does mean that our struggles don't have to have the final word.

Let nothing be done through selfish ambition or conceit, but in lowliness of mind, let each esteem others better than himself. Family Radio. Pray.

0: 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Now, that is an easy thing to say, a hard thing to do. Because if you're like me and like a lot of other people, you want to understand. You want to know why. You don't want to surrender control and knowledge and understanding. But however wise and discerning we may be, there are going to be things that for his reasoning, God hides from us. And coming up today on Open the Bible with Pastor Colin Smith, Colin's going to be talking about why that is. You can hear the program called God Will Comfort Us tonight at 7:30 here on Family Radio or listen on demand through the Family Radio app.
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2: The Bible is full of messed up families. From Genesis onward, you have struggles between spouses, between parents and children, between siblings. And you see this in the story of David. David's family is full of problems. David and Absalom, his son, especially had issues. Absalom had murdered one of his half-brothers. He had to flee the country. When he came back, there was a kind of a cold reception on the part of David. Absalom later stages a coup and temporarily takes over the kingdom. David has to flee for his life. And then Absalom is killed on the battlefield. And David laments his death. He says at the end of 2 Samuel 18, "Oh, my son Absalom, my son Absalom, would I had died instead of you. Oh, Absalom, my son, my son." He utters his heartbreaking cry over the death of his son, who was also his enemy. And these same kind of struggles, these same kind of pains and heartaches happen in families still today. You know, there's family members, we love them, but we don't like them. We love them, but we struggle with them. And what is a great encouragement to me is that just like in the Bible, just like still today, God is in the midst of our messed up families in order to sometimes work reconciliation, but always to work his good and gracious will in one way or another. You don't have to be a perfect family all put together to know that God is in your midst and he's working through your family. He did that from Genesis onward, and he does that still today.
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Steve Green, the Word here on Family Radio. And I think it's so important for us to know the Word and to remind ourselves of the truth of Scripture. Because there are times where life is hard and we feel anything but victorious. Maybe we've recently given in to temptation. We failed in some way and we're discouraged by that and just exhausted by circumstances that we can't control. You feel like you're at the end of your rope. But the good news is your feelings don't determine your spiritual position. Your feelings are your feelings, but Jesus determines your spiritual position. Paul reminds the church of Rome about this in Romans chapter 8, verse 37. He says, "In all these things, we are more than conquerors through him who loved us." You notice Paul didn't say we're conquerors because we're strong, we're disciplined, we're courageous. He said we're conquerors through him who loved us. That's the difference. Our victory is not dependent upon how well we're doing today, how we feel today. Our victory is dependent upon what Jesus has already done for us. So when we are tempted, we don't have to surrender. And when we're discouraged, we don't have to give up. And when we're afraid, we don't have to face whatever alone. Because Jesus is with us, and his strength is greater than our weakness.

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3: 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I'm Steve Hiller. And you know, there are certain songs that bring back certain memories, aren't there? Maybe there's a song that you hear on the radio that brings you back to a time in high school or a time in college. Or maybe you're married and there's a song that has become your song and you hear it and you think of your spouse. Well, this next song brings me back to a conference that I attended a number of years ago. And I was there with a bunch of other radio people, and some of the Christian music artists came and they were sharing some of their new music as well as playing some of their classics. But Chris Tomlin got up and he was talking about the fact that if you are a believer in Christ, one day you will be with him. And it's incredible to think about what that experience is going to be like. We're worshiping him forever and it doesn't get old. He was talking about, well, let's practice now on this side of eternity. And he played this song, Holy Forever. Chris Tomlin on Family Radio.

My husband and I were really excited about the idea of having children, and things did not unfold the way that we had wanted them to. And it was really, really hard on my heart. And I just felt God was telling me to lay it down, to give it to Him, and that He would take care of us.

0: He used his word to reassure us in Isaiah when he says, "My thoughts are not your thoughts, nor your ways my ways." His ways are higher, he says. And I felt peace in that, knowing that God is in control and that we can trust his ways, that they're better, even when we don't understand it or can't see it at the time. Be still. I just laid down my heartache at his feet, and he was there to pick me back up, to lift me up.
1: Because God is faithful. Family Radio.

Sovereign Grace here on Family Radio. You know, as we were talking a little bit earlier about spiritual victory and how we stand in victory if we're in Christ, sometimes our spiritual victory can look a little less like moving forward and sometimes just refusing to move backward. Here's what I mean by this. In Ephesians 6, we're told to take up the whole armor of God that you may be able to withstand the evil day, having done all to stand firm. You know, as Paul said, when evil comes, don't panic. He didn't say that. He didn't say when evil comes, run away. He said stand. But why? Well, our confidence is not to be in ourselves. If you're in Christ, your confidence is in Him. And so when temptation comes, we stand on God's word. We stand on God's promises when fear comes. And when the enemy reminds us of our past, tries to bring out all that baggage, we stand on the forgiveness that we've received through Christ. There are going to be circumstances that we face in life that may make us wonder, is God still with us? And then we stand on the truth. And He says He will never leave us. He will never forsake us. And there is nothing that can separate us from His love.

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I'm Steve Hiller. And the Family Radio app, if you don't have it yet, is super helpful. I want to encourage you to get that. In fact, I got to talk with somebody about that yesterday, the opportunity to talk a little bit about Christian radio to a homeschool group. And one of the parents afterwards came up to me and said, so I was listening to Family Radio and I want more information about some particular thing. And said, grab your phone. Here's what the app looks like. Here's how you can use it. Here's how you can find different things. And one of the things I love about it is not only can I listen to programming that sounds great, like crystal clear, I can listen to a lot of stuff on demand. So if I've got a favorite program, a Bible teacher, or a style of music that we play at Family Radio, I can go and I can listen to that when it fits my schedule. 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
1: Without love, the Bible says you're like a clanging bell. 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
2: 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Love is the seedbed in which all the other elements of the fruit are cultivated and grow.
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Now to him who is able to do exceedingly abundantly above all we can ask or think, according to the power that works in us. To him be the glory. Family Radio.

For him, there's a fountain here on Family Radio. Thanks for listening. I'm Steve Hiller. And you ever feel the temptation to give up on God's people? We may have people in our lives who claim to be Christians. And maybe we know that they are, but man, they still struggle. They're so imperfect. They're so sinful. But you know what? They're still his people. Samuel had warned the Israelites of the dangers of appointing a king over Israel. But those people who were chosen by God still said, I want my own way. I want to be like the nations around me. And they said, I don't care what the price is. I'm going to pay that price. We can have a tendency to do that in our own lives. The heart wants what it wants. It's going to go after that. But very often, as soon as the heart gets what it wants, we get those thing that our hearts desired, we recognize the price was too much. We recognize the sin in doing what we did. That was the case for Israel, but it was too late. What was Samuel to do? They'd ignored his warnings, and now they wanted him to continue to minister to them. So what did Samuel do? What should we do? We'll come back and talk about that in a few minutes on Family Radio.

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1: Hear the word. Reading from Psalm 32, verses 8 through 11. I will instruct thee and teach thee in the way which thou shalt go. I will guide thee with mine eye. Be ye not as the horse or as the mule, which have no understanding, whose mouth must be held in with bit and bridle, lest they come near unto thee. Many sorrows shall be to the wicked, but he that trusteth in the Lord, mercy shall compass him about. Be glad in the Lord, and rejoice, ye righteous, and shout for joy, all ye that are upright in heart.
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3: 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I'm Steve Hiller, and we were talking just a few minutes ago about how there is a human tendency to want what we want and to say, I don't care what it costs me to get it. My heart wants it. I'm going to do it. I'm going to get it. We saw the nation of Israel did that when it came to wanting a king. God was to be their king. He was using prophets to speak to them, judges to help them. Samuel was certainly one of them. And while Samuel was, in a sense, ruling in Israel, they're like, no, we don't want you. We want a king like the nations around us. And Samuel took that to God, and God told Samuel, hey, they're not rejecting you, they're rejecting me. I had warned them, they're rejecting that, they're going to suffer the consequences. How many of us have done something like that? We want that job, that promotion. I don't care what it costs me to get it, I'm going to go get it. I want that relationship. That person makes me feel good. I don't care that it's hurting my spiritual life. I want that. It could be any number of things that we decide we're going to go after. And we may even have brothers and sisters in Christ around us who are trying to warn us. Maybe there's people like that in your life. You're trying to warn them. What do we do with people like that? Well, Samuel knew that what he was to do was to continue to pray for and minister to those people, not to abandon them. Certainly, that could have been a temptation. You didn't want me? Fine, I'm out. You can suffer the consequences of your actions. But Samuel knew, as Jesus knew, that God often sends his servants to the sick, not the healthy. So Samuel didn't take his people's response as rejection of him, but as an indication of their walk with God. After all, Samuel was serving God, ultimately, not the Israelites, ultimately. So when God commanded him to minister to them, that's what he could do, despite the resistance to his message.

I just remember being in a dark place the whole time. Once I heard cancer, just like, what am I going to do? I got to pull it together and go stand in front of my daughter. You know, she's going to look at me, and she, that little girl would look deep into my eyes. And in this moment, I had no hope. And I just remember right then and there, the Lord just showed up again, and he said, son, we don't know what tomorrow holds. Who are you going to listen to?

0: from heaven.
1: And I went marching down that hallway, and I looked right in that little girl's eyes, and I said, don't you give up. Just looking back on it, he walked with me through all that. He taught me lessons within the lesson. It was about the bigger picture of who he was in my life. And no one's ever ready for their daughter to die. But I was never ready, and God slowly prepared me. God slowly encouraged me and strengthened me, and he had a plan. He had a plan for me all along.
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I'm Steve Hiller. And a few minutes ago, we were looking at how Samuel was rejected by the people of Israel, but ultimately he continued to serve them because that's the mission that God had given him. And there may be people in our lives who are not responding as they should to the message that God allows us to share with them. Let's not become discouraged. Let's recognize it's a reflection of their relationship with God. Henry Blackaby has said, "You're God's servant. And if Jesus spent his time with the spiritually needy, you can expect him to ask you to do the same." So don't lose your patience with God's people. Keep in mind that God loves them as much as he loves you.

Not by works of righteousness which we have done, but according to his mercy he saved us through the washing of regeneration and renewing of the Holy Spirit. Family Radio.

0: That is Selah here on Family Radio. Thanks for being here. I'm Steve Hiller. And are you a Christian? How does your life give evidence of this identity? It's a challenging question, isn't it? Coming up today on Truth for Life, Alistair Begg is going to teach what it means to be a Christian and how God enables us to persevere and why this can change our view of Christ's return. A program called The Coming of the Lord coming up tonight at 6:30 here on Family Radio. 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
2: Do you know why you're sanctified so slowly? I've been convinced that one of the reasons that sanctification is a lifelong process is because of the tenderness of God. If God revealed all of my sins to me at one time, I would be devastated. You see, when we read the Great Commandment, we say, oh, we can recite that. The Great Commandment is, thou shalt love the Lord thy God with all of thy heart and with all thy soul and all thy strength and so on, and thy neighbor as much as myself. I can say it. I say, have you ever kept the Great Commandment? And if you're honest about it, you realize that you haven't kept the Great Commandment for 5 minutes in your life. That you've been breaking the Great Commandment steadily in the last 5 minutes. There's nobody listening to my voice who has ever loved God with all of their mind.
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4: 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Love is the seedbed in which all the other elements of the fruit are cultivated and grow.
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Isaiah 48, verse 13. My hand laid the foundation of the earth, and my right hand spread out the heavens. When I call to them, they stand forth.

Are not two sparrows sold for a copper coin? And not one of them falls to the ground apart from your Father's will. But the very hairs on your head are numbered. Do not fear, therefore. You are of more value than many sparrows. Family Radio.

0: 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I'm Steve Hiller, and there's a way to ensure that you prosper in what you do. Can you guess what that is? Probably have a good idea, don't you? Serve the Lord with all your heart. In 2 Chronicles, we read about a king named Hezekiah. He was a king of Judah, and he lived during a pretty dangerous time. He faced all sorts of enemies. Idolatry was the popular religion of the day, and his parents rejected God. And they encouraged the people that they ruled over to worship other gods. And so it would have been easy for Hezekiah to do the same. But he chose to serve God with all his heart. He did everything in his power to promote the worship of the one true God. And he really tried to follow God's commandments. And as a result of Hezekiah's determination to serve God, God blessed him. Hezekiah thrived in this unsettled time because he resolved to follow God despite popular opinion. Now, we can hear a story like that and think, well, if I stand up for God, follow him, push back against culture, then God's going to bless me, right? I'm going to prosper. He did that for Hezekiah. Won't he do that for me? And then we run up against a hard situation. God doesn't answer our prayers in the way in which we think. And one of the things that God reminds me of this line of thinking is I tend to define prosperity the way I want to define it. I tend to define blessing from God the way I want to define that blessing. I think we need to look at what God says and what it looks like to honor him, to be blessed by him, prospered by him. It might not look quite the way that we think. We'll continue to look a little bit more at this coming up in a few minutes.
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4: Have you heard it said that someone is full of hot air? That's a pretty good picture of a word Paul uses in 1 Corinthians. He says, love is not arrogant. One translation says, love isn't puffed up. When we love, we don't have an inflated view of ourselves. I think of a bellows used to fan a fire in the fireplace. You push those bellows and the air comes out and makes the fire bigger. That's what arrogance is like. We start thinking about our own accomplishments or the honors we deserve, and it fans the flames of sin. No one wants to be around someone who's full of hot air. The solution is to be filled with God's love. Then what comes out will be genuine interest and concern for other people. Would you ask God for that kind of genuine love? With Seeking Him, I'm Nancy DeMoss Wagglemuth.
0: This is Family Radio. I'm Steve Hiller. And a few minutes ago, we were talking about King Hezekiah, a king in Judah, and how he set out to serve the Lord with all his heart, and God prospered him. And we can look at that and think, well, maybe that was a one-off. But you look at King Uzziah. We read about him in 2 Chronicles, chapter 26. Also, the prophet Isaiah talked about in the year that Uzziah died, I saw the Lord see that Uzziah. So when worshiping God was not in vogue and people were opposed to that